0: A traffic update from ICA. Very heavy departure traffic at Tuas Checkpoint due to tailback from Malaysia. The tailback has reached the middle of Second Link Bridge. Motorists can expect queuing time of 4 hours or longer. Follow ICA Facebook for more updates.
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2: Money FM 89.3. It's time for Sports Minutes with me, Ziaul Raushan. Not many names are synonymous with Singapore football like Noor Alam Shah, a supreme goal scorer and a celebrated star striker in his playing days. The now 45-year-old coach recently confirmed his departure from Tanjung Pagar United, the club he brought back from isolation into the Singapore Premier League back in 2020. Why and how did it amount to this, and what next for Noor Alam Shah? And in a week where our Lions are set to renew their ASEAN rivalry with foes Indonesia, who better to look ahead to the clash than a man who has played in both those countries? Coach, thank you so much for joining the show. How are you doing?
3: I'm great, Roshan. I have never been better. Yeah, I'm enjoying time with my wife, having a good break currently and focusing on my academy that I co-founded. So it's good. It's good. I've never expected this.
2: And I must tell the listeners that he seems to have a light air about him compared to the last time when you were here and you recently returned from Tokyo Verde. Yeah. You talk about this big relief, big smile on your face, right? It's been about 2 weeks since you announced your departure from Tanjung Pagar. I want to dive into the whys and hows, but first, in your own words, what does Tanjung Pagar mean to you?
3: Tanjung Pagar has been more than a club for me. Basically, I invested a lot in the club as well. It also has given me the opportunity to grow professionally and also as a leader over there. And I have to say that it's nice knowing that I have the opportunity for with all those people, the management, the staff, the players who believe in my ambition and ideas when I come back from Japan. And I'm thoroughly grateful for what they have supported me throughout the time when I was there, and happy now to see how they have developed to become what they are now.
2: And everything you mentioned seems to suggest so much love for the club. Just now I said your name is synonymous to Singapore football. Your name is synonymous to Tanjung Pagar United as well. Yet here we are and you've decided to leave. Why, coach?
3: I wasn't decided on a particular day. Basically, I had a few discussions with the new management, and the discussion was about the directions ahead. And when we discussed over a couple of times and then the directions differs, then I go back home and reflected that I think this was the best time for me to leave Tanjung Pagar. And look at my own individual self and try to explore new challenges ahead. Of course, there's no bad blood between the both of us. I really supported the new management vision, and I really, really wish the best success for the club.
2: You talk about this not being a one-time decision, right? Something you had thought over for a while. When Rajesh, the new club chairman, came on Sports Minutes, I think towards the end of June, I asked him about Coach Along and where you would feature in his plans. He said, we will find a place for him because we know his value.
3: Yeah.
2: What changed?
3: Nothing changed. I still have 1 year of contract left. Man, I felt Rajesh is a fantastic person who has very high belief in what he does. And I feel that it's best for me to be outside of the club and let him lead the club on his own merits. So basically, when I sit down with him, I feel this is the best decision that both can make. So we decide on that, and then we move on a better way.
2: And speaking of Rajesh, right? Club takeover is not like today I want to take over, tomorrow I take over. It would have been brewing for a while. Did this start already last season, and already then were you worried about your future with the club?
3: There was rumors over time, back in the year ago, a year ago, but nothing concrete happened until May this year. So again, it was a sudden sudden action done by the new and the old management. So we were caught a little bit surprised because I was already planning for next season as well, already put plans and then discussing with other players about coming over. And like I said, it was really shocked for 2 months for everything to happen.
2: Yeah, football works in funny ways. And like you say, maybe certain things happen for a reason. Let's look back on your 6 years at the club, right? Coach, just now you mentioned some players grew, some staff grew, and you take a lot of pride in that.
3: Yeah.
2: What are your proudest achievements at the club?
3: The proudest moment that I at the club is that I'm able to create standards in the club. I've gone on to take and fulfill my pro diploma. Not because I want to become an elite coach or whatsoever, it's just because that I want the other coaches to have a certain standard to follow. And of course, looking at people like an example like Azwan, right? 2020 when he was a kid man and then come on now to become one of the best for me in the marketing football fraternity in Singapore is really fantastic because I know what and who he was before. And of course, over the years also, proudest moment when I'm able to assist in transition senior players, getting their closure in football and move on to other better things. This is something that I'm very, very proud about. And of course, the coaches to see what they have understand fully about what football development is also something that I'm very, very proud about. Yeah, basically, there's a lot of back-end stuff which I'm proud about. But again, on the field, there is something that I am not proud about because I was not given more time on it. Yeah.
2: Thank you for being so honest with your sharing in terms of off-pitch as well as on-pitch. For balance, I have to ask you about regrets, right?
3: Yeah.
2: Do you regret any of the post-match interviews, perhaps?
3: There is nothing in the Tanjung Pagar that I did was a regret because I understand what I was doing. Even for the post-match interviews, it was an emotion to prepare players' emotion for the next match. If I have not done it, it will not become the best for the next match performance. And again, maybe one regret that I have is, of course, on the players' recruitment model, and I think that is something that I've improved over time. I think going to Tokyo Verde gave me a clear discipline structure of what I have to emulate, and going to the pro diploma makes me think, makes me challenge my thinking in a way to think more outside the box. And I think the recruitment phase should have been better, which I've already planned. And unfortunately, the regret is that I'm not able to see it happen. And now it will be just a wonder, a question mark on how it's going
2: to
3: be.
2: Yeah, as a football fan, that's difficult. You know, there's a question mark that you will never get an answer to. I want to talk about recruitment though, Coach, because this past season alone, two foreigners left midway through. And some of your foreigners, let's just say, weren't up to speed. That's my observation, okay. Right? As a head coach, I'm sure you have taken the blame for it.
3: Yeah.
2: But do you think you misplaced your trust in some people and that's why the signings ended up the way they were?
3: No, I fully took responsibility for the recruitment. And then, but again, in mid-season, when this is the problem with me, you know, it's more of the empathy problem than things. When you know you and when you understand that yourself as a bigger opportunity to go elsewhere, to provide for his family much, much more bigger than for a normal coach, you will not allow that to happen, right? I think this is the problem with me. I allow that to happen. And then we lose our main striker this season. And then, like, Bruno is somebody who I feel if yourself and Bruno is around, we will do fantastic throughout the whole season. We won't finish where we are. But that's more understanding. And then the rest of the players were signed to actually to be in the SPL too. At the end, they played majority of the game. They were supposed to grow within the system, and then we don't have to look out for any other foreigners for this season. Again, it was a plan that backfired. But but it was also a lesson learned for me as well. So going forward, if there's an opportunity or whatsoever, I know where to do it right this time.
2: And you're right about Yusuf, right? Went on to win the ISL, I think finished top scorer as well. Course. My worst regret is he came on the show and then 3 weeks later he left, right? Cheeky fella. I'm sure I'll try and catch him when he comes back. Coach, let me ask you this. We'll talk about your future and if you ever get the chance to do it again. Yeah, we'll talk about that in a short while. But I want to ask you, you yourself mentioned you were part of conversations with the new management.
3: Mm-hmm.
2: You've been there up until quite recently, right?
3: Yeah.
2: Fans will be wondering what they can expect for this club, this new era of this club, mm-hmm, going forward. What do you have to say?
3: I spoke a couple of times. I've met the new management in person. I spoke to Rajesh, and he is somebody that I feel that in Tanjung Pagar has not have this presence as a leader in the management side. I believe that he can bring something. I don't know whether it will be, I hope it will be a sudden impact rather than the long-term impact. But the thing that excites me most is his interest to go down to grounds and take care of things and everything, because this is something that I believe in. If you want to understand what is going on, you have to go on ground and look at the matters and solve it. Get your hands dirty. And he has been doing it. So, and looking at the recruitments he made, it is a good recruitment, I think. The best, the 11 starting is good. And, of course, let's see how it will develop. But I really, really hope the best of success to him and Tanjung Pagar.
2: Let's switch focus to Singapore. Mm. How much are you enjoying the AFF Championship that's ongoing?
3: I've been encouraged. I love the fact that they are working for one another. There's unity in the team. There's belief in what Gavin, Farah and Noah is implementing. I think it's a healthy thing. It brought me back to 2004 when I won the Tiger Cup. Nobody actually believes so much in what we were capable of. Hopefully they will emulate what we have done before. That's the standard that they have to achieve. So I'm wishing them the really, really very best for the next few matches.
2: Yeah, we are hoping that Jalan Besar on Friday night will be rocking. A draw is all that is needed because Vietnam beat Indonesia on Monday, right?
3: Yeah.
2: But if that is the mindset for the boys, mm-hmm, is that good enough to get the result on Friday?
3: I think they have to continue what they have been doing. They are disciplined, they are united, they are playing for one another. But I feel we have to be a lot more braver since we have the home support right now. I don't think Indonesia is a fantastic team to start with. This is, I think, the majority of them are second stringers. And history also has favored us. They have never done well against us in our soil. So put this inside our head and be brave, because I believe that we have the quality, the players have the quality, the players have shown the determination and the dedication to strive for what is best for them. So I hope they will understand the balance of being compact and disciplined and also being brave going forward and give people to cheer for this Friday.
2: Thank you for bringing up that point about being in the changing room, right? Because I want to bring you back to your playing days, right? Okay. Just picture this with me, right?
3: Uh-uh.
2: You are in the dressing room, mm-hmm, 8:45 p.m., 9 p.m. kickoff, right?
3: Okay.
2: You got the armband, players are huddled together.
3: Yeah.
2: What is Noah Alam Shah's message to the Singapore boys before they take on Indonesia?
3: Oh, no swearing, right?
2: Go for it, I can beep it up.
3: No, basically, I said our main job is not for ourselves. Put aside the self-glory, the self-interest. Our main task is to bring smiles when all the fans go off the stadium. That is the main role of our destination. So basically, give our best for our family, for our fans. At the end, we want to go back home and they must be very, very proud of what we've done. So basically, then after that, 1, 2, 3, Majula.
2: 1, 2, 3, Majula, indeed. The match is happening 7th August. I hope to say Majula twice that weekend, as well as on 9th August. Coach Noah Alam Shah, thank you so much for being so candid with your sharing. Whatever comes next, Majulah Singapura, the yes. listeners and the fans are always with you.
3: Thanks.
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4: Hey, it's Lin Lee. 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
1: Welcome back to our Singapore Home Brew segment. Punggol is often portrayed as Singapore's model town of the future, a smart, sustainable, constantly evolving, but beneath it lies a great deal of history. For the past 18 months, arts organization O, Open House, has been exploring whether a community can actively build its own cultural memory before it fades. To talk about that, we have Lim Siu Pei, Deputy Director at O, Open House. Siu Pei, great to have you with us today. Welcome.
2: Hi, good morning, Glenn.
1: Tell us, first of all, what is O, Open House?
2: Sure.
1: You do a lot of things.
2: Yes, we do. But we are arts company, a visual arts company. So we specialize in telling little known stories of Singapore through art. We founded in 2009. So other than just showcasing an art, we actually tells different stories of the different places in Singapore. So we call it site-specific. But another way to talk about it is place-based art. So we don't just like do a painting on a wall and then that's it. We dig out the history of the place. We talk to the people living there. Because we believe that other than the national narratives, there are a lot of people like you and I. We have our own stories, like living in the different neighborhoods, and they're all very unique. So we try to talk to different people, record their oral history, and then it gets integrated into the art. So it's art that matters to people, I would
1: say. And is there a central place where you display all this, or is it put in the libraries? How do you get it to the people?
2: Okay, so the best thing about this is we will go to the neighborhood itself, and Punggol is one of them. So we have been to Joo Chiat, Holland V, Potong Pasir. So it depends on which area interests us based on research. Then it will start from there, and then we'll go in, we'll talk to the people, do a research. Usually it takes about 9 months to put together all the different research. Then we get curators, artists to come in, do the art, and then we tell the story.
1: Wow. Okay, so now you are working on Punggol.
2: Yes.
1: Tell us, first of all, the history of Punggol. What many people know that, you know, what it was before its current incarnation. But give us, for some folks listening that may not know the history of Punggol, tell us a little bit more about it.
2: Okay, so Punggol, before it's all this like fancy apartments and this self-driving cars and buses, and now there's a university there. It was really a farmland, actually. And actually, our supermarket, Sheng Siong, has its first farm there. It grew from there. But of course, our development stories is that we'll clear it and then to build out the different houses. But even if you go way before that, it was founded by a guy who tried to escape his hometown because there was a scandal. The wife fell in love with him, and then he was like, "Oh no, I better run!" And
1: oh my gosh, yes. we have our own K drama, J drama. Yes. It's a Sing drama here.
2: Yeah, so he actually went.
1: How long ago was that? Was that like before the war?
2: Yeah.
1: Or like
2: way before.
1: Yeah.
2: So okay. And then Punggol was actually named after this Malay word called. It meant that when you throw sticks at the fruit tree, it would make a sound and then it would drop. So it's like Punggol. Yeah.
1: Oh, at what kind of tree?
2: Just fruit trees.
1: Yeah. So from throwing the sticks at the tree, and when the fruit falls, it goes Punggol. That's in Malay.
2: Yes. Yeah.
1: Interesting. Okay. So we had the pig farms there. We had fishing.
2: Yes.
1: Yeah, like a lot of really traditional things there. And then it all started to change.
2: Yeah.
1: Tell us about the transition that it's been going through.
2: I'm not sure if you heard of the plan Punggol 21.
1: Mm-hmm.
2: So then I think the plan was, you know, to create an entire city out of the city center. So the plan was to have everything very self-sustaining. You know, you have your flats there.
1: Live, work and play kind of thing. Yeah.
2: So and then you can shop, eat and everything. So Punggol was really the test bed, I guess I would say that. For this city out of the city center kind of concept. And then naturally, because it's all new buildings, to us it's very interesting because young couples and, you know, us trying to ask for, you know, more babies and things like that. So it's a baby town as well. It's very interesting to see how this Punggol, which I would think it's a idealized Singapore,
1: yeah,
2: because everything's so neat and tidy, new, fresh, clean, can actually have a bit more, I would say, for the lack of a better word, like more than just its infrastructure. Yeah.
1: Yeah.
2: How can we, in the modern day Singapore, still remember our past, but it's not to be nostalgic about it, but to look at, you know, having more, I guess, soul to it. Like, what else can we have other than good infrastructure and good, you know, university there, you know, and
1: yeah.
2: Yeah.
1: We're talking with Lim Siu Pei, the deputy director at O Open House. They are looking, and they've looked at a number of neighborhoods across Singapore over the years. But for the past 18 months, they have been looking at whether the community in Punggol can actively build its own cultural memory before it does fade away. And I love this idea of, look, you're not going to bring the pig farms back. You know, you're not going to probably bring big fishing back. But these are the things that do make up that area, the like you say, the soul of that area. How's it going? What have you been focusing on for 18 months now, and have you succeeded?
2: I would say bit by bit. So we have a variety of programs for the past 18 months. They're a mix of more simple outreach programs like housewarmings. So we actually got neighbors to open up their homes to host other neighbors.
1: Okay.
2: And it's just to chit-chat about their lives there, because I think cultural memory and history is not just about, you know, the past. It's also about living heritage, which is now. So we try to capture the lives and the story of the people there, if any one of them even, like, remembered things. The older estate of Punggol, actually, there are people who used to live in the farmlands.
1: In the kampong, when it was there.
2: Correct.
1: Huh?
2: So there are residents who will remember those, and we try to capture those stories. Then we have another program called the Cough of Collaboration, which is under the Heritage Activation Note with National Heritage Board. We actually get people to come up with their own projects. We give a project grant money, and then we will guide them through the project. So there was a resident, she used to stay in Punggol in the farmlands. She grew up there. So her name is Esther. So instead of bringing back the farm, she actually does this paper quill, like, installation, and then she captured, like, different milestone stories in her life back then. So there's, like, little pig scene, and then there's this scene where there's this mini rat there. Then we're like, wow, that rat is actually quite big looking. And then she will tell you, like, because back there in the farmland, she will remember all the rats running around,
1: really?
2: Squeaking. Yeah. And then she actually put all this, like, mini scenes, a diorama, in the mailbox. Because she remembered very fondly about when the rain fell on the mailbox, then it makes that sound. So it's like a very vivid memory for her. So she displayed, like, can't remember, like, 6 or 7 of those dioramas. Back then when we first launched, it was at the Waterway Mall. Then after that, we moved it to the library for a longer showcase there.
1: Yeah. It's funny how every now and then I'm over the years talking to older Singaporeans who lived in the kampong days, you know, and every now and then somebody will say, oh, the kampong days, they were so much better, kampong spirit, blah, blah, blah. And then you talk to somebody who actually lived in a kampong, they're like, no, it wasn't that good at all. We had rats running around, the streets flooded, you know, the toilets were bad, if existing at all.
2: Yeah.
1: You could hear everything that was happening in your neighbor's house, for better and for worse, and they could hear yours. So there, I mean, there are interesting perspectives on some of these. It sounds like you're getting some of that with this project.
2: Definitely.
1: Yeah. Are there any sort of old or original buildings or spaces left in Punggol?
2: Not really, actually. There's one, but there is also, that area is also going under renovation. I guess they are setting up a condo around that building. But yeah, so it's quite hard to really get a sense of that past. In Punggol, and that's why it's extremely interesting to us.
1: Yeah.
2: When you erased or all these things are removed, how do you really feel that sense of rootedness and that sense of belonging? Like, how do you understand that, you know, where, like, to us, why we like to look at history is because so that we can understand where we are now and why we are here and why things are the way they are. So to us, it's important to trace it and then to talk to the people and to understand that, that change, the different policies, the different development. Yeah, it's all part of the bigger, I guess, narrative to understand Singapore as how she is.
1: Let's hear from you, our listeners. Do you have any memories of old Punggol? I'd love to hear from you, 8855-0893. Athanasios, who lived in Singapore for many, many years, lives in Melbourne. He says, I remember visiting Punggol one evening in 1991 with colleagues and eating the best seafood along a series of sheds leading to the water. Loved it, but it was soon all redeveloped. Are you hearing stories like that from folks?
2: Yes, yes. I think that's one of the core memories from people as well. All the seafood restaurants.
1: Makan, makan,
2: yeah,
1: right?
2: Yeah.
1: Food, of course.
2: Yes.
1: Always going to be a big thing here.
2: Yeah, so food heritage is also one of the things that we are talking about.
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3: A traffic update from ICA. Very heavy departure traffic at Woodlands Checkpoint due to tailback from Malaysia. The tailback has extended beyond BKE Woodlands Exit 10A. Motorists can expect queuing time of 3 hours or longer. Follow ICA Facebook for more updates.
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0: A traffic update from ICA. Very heavy departure traffic at Tuas Checkpoint due to tailback from Malaysia. The tailback has reached the middle of Second Link Bridge. Motorists can expect queuing time of 4 hours or longer. Follow ICA Facebook for more updates.
1: Best of Saturday mornings with Glenn Van Zutphen.
2: 20 years of Brotzeit, leadership, authenticity, and the future of Singapore's dining icon. Today on Leaders in Action, we celebrate the milestone of the Brotzeit restaurants turning 20 years old. Managing Director Karsten Kelman joins us to talk about leadership lessons behind making Singapore's most enduring F&B brands and plans for the future as well. Karsten, great to have you in the studio today.
3: Thank you, Glenn. It's great to be here.
2: Yeah, you know, I was kind of hoping you might bring in a snack.
3: I'll organize that when you come and visit us. Thank you.
2: I was looking forward to some one of your great sausages or the pretzel bread that you have.
3: Got it.
2: I love that stuff.
3: Yeah. Anyway. The early kitchen's not open yet, but okay.
2: Hey, I had the pleasure of being introduced to you a number of months ago by our mutual friend Chris Reed, and happened to be at the restaurant with him that day. And my word, the one at Raffles City. I don't know how much busier a place can get. Like, people in and out nonstop, and you have, you know, several locations around Singapore. Business is good, huh?
3: Yeah, it's you know, business has changes, but I wouldn't say we are not complaining. It's a tough industry at the moment, but obviously 20 years here, yeah. People know our brand, and we have tried to upheld quality, consistency, price, and just good hospitality.
2: Take our listeners through the Brotzeit brand. You know, many of us know it well. We've been to restaurants throughout the years, but maybe some haven't. Explain us what you do, how you do it.
3: Brotzeit itself, there's a lot of people say, what does it actually mean? And it's two words. It's German Brot and Zeit. So Brot stands for bread and Zeit stands for time. And the original Brotzeit was the old days when people were farmers and things like that. They were out in the field and they needed a little snack, like when the Chinese have a little bit of a tea time. Yeah. We do exactly the same. So they would have a Brotzeit, which is basically a board with a little bit of cheese, ham, a little bit of a piece of bread, and then a cold beer next to it. And that's exactly what Brotzeit is.
2: Nice. And so, obviously your menu is greatly expanded from just that.
3: Yeah, absolutely. I mean, we can't live on bread and cold cuts only. So we have basically expanded. We have always kept it very German, not necessarily just Bavarian, but all over Germany. So we are very diverse. We go from the north to the south, and then we have our seasonal menus. And I believe that's probably what kept our brand very diverse and very lively and very interesting. So we do seasonal things about 5 or 6 times a year. Mm. Obviously, one of them, big one, is Oktoberfest, which everybody kind of knows, the Christmas, the white asparagus. And these are things I believe that probably drives. And then different beers at different seasonalities as well, which makes my job as the MD also very interesting. I love that I can
2: Somebody's got a taste test, is that what you mean?
3: That's exactly what we do, 100%.
2: Good for you. Now, how many outlets do you have in Singapore these
3: days? We have 4 here now.
2: And where are they?
3: We have Vivo City, which is our flagship, which has actually been there for 20 years. Mm. We have Raffles City, which is there for about 18 years now. Westgate, who's been there for, I believe, 14, 15 years. And then we just opened our little sister outlet, if you can call it that, in the CBD, Stanley Road, which has been there for about a year and a half now.
2: Yeah. Okay. Yeah. I remember, you know, we first moved to Singapore 23 years ago and lived down at the Caribbean at Keppel Bay. And I remember right when they first opened that Brotzeit down there at Vivo, went down there and you know, used to patronize that one a bit. And delicious food. I was sad to hear that the one in East Coast in Joo Chiat closed, because we lived in East Coast for many years and we used to go down there all the time. Yeah. That was such a lovely location right by I-12. And, but, you know, the world changes.
3: I think the world changes exactly. It wasn't necessarily us who wanted to move out. We got a new homeowner, a gentleman who bought the property and basically wanted to basically renovated it. So maybe we can get a hold of Melvin next. But it's the whole idea was that he wanted to redevelop it. Yeah. Found out that he could build another floor. So instead of just having a single floor unit, he could build a second. So I've just saw the pictures of the of the redevelopment and whatever we are coming back, time will tell.
2: Yeah. Sure. You know, broadly speaking, the F&B space is a really tough space in Singapore. I was reading a stat a month or so ago. It said something like 420 F&B outlets, and that could be a catering service or it could be an actual restaurant, had closed per month in 2025 in Singapore. Like a massive number of closures. And here, you know, touch wood, Brotzeit has been able to survive 20 years of a lot of great times, but a lot of downtimes too, economically speaking. What is the success? Where is that nexus of you found the right food, you found the right locations, the right price? What is it that's helping you succeed?
3: I think you just said that we have.
2: Sorry, I didn't mean to give you the answer.
3: That's fine, but that's perfect. I believe we've always been very true to who we are. Like in any business, consistency, price points. We have a word in German called Gemütlichkeit, which basically means a place where you feel at home, you get taken care of. And I think this has, again, something that has basically brought through the years of Brotzeit. I wasn't there necessarily when we opened. I've been here since it opened. Yep. So I believe during our anniversary party, I said thank you to the past founders as well, and obviously chefs and so on. And obviously, as we go into Brotzeit, it goes forward. You know, we keep on striving to be interested and interesting for our clients. And this is where, coming back to the seasonality, we have our classic pork novel, which we have sold probably about 2 million of now.
2: Is that right?
3: Yes, which is our signature dish.
2: Wow.
3: And then obviously now we have renewed ourselves to a certain extent for a period of about 2.5 months where we celebrate 20 years of Brotzeit with a little bit of an Asian touch.
2: Hmm. Yeah. And what's that? What's the national touch you got?
3: The national touch thing is a thank you to Singapore, which we call home. Hmm. So many of our dishes, I'll give you an example. We have a wonderful beef goulash on the menu. We have turned that into a beef goulash rendang.
2: That's nice.
3: Yeah, which is good. Our pork noggle has had a little bit of a twist too and become mala. So if you want to have a pork noggle mala, then come to Brotzeit. We're taking our very famous schnitzel and now turn it into a salted egg schnitzel as well.
2: That's so gotta be a huge favorite.
3: It is beautiful. It's a top seller.
2: Yeah. Wow.
3: And then of course the famous apple strudel has gotten a little bit of a Gaia feel as well. So if you're interested to taste what I would call a classic German cuisine and then has a little bit of twist of Singapore, this is exactly what you need to do until 26th of August.
2: Well, of course, anytime you're talking food in Singapore, you know, everyone listens, right? Everyone automatically wants to know what's going on.
3: Sure.
2: We're talking to Karsten Kelman, the managing director of Brotzeit, celebrating 20 years in Singapore up until the end of August, including their 20th anniversary menu, part of which Karsten was just mentioning. People, it's a tough market for to hire and retain talent in everything, but no sector is harder than F&B. What's your secret to hiring good people, attracting good people, and then keeping them, most importantly?
3: That's a good question. And I think one of the main things I did when I came on board was I had a look at the overall structural of Brotzeit, our people, how we were functioning and how we were delivering. And basically probably changed the culture a little bit, gave people that was on the floor, people in the both front and back of the house, a voice, gave them an opportunity to give us ideas of where they think we could progress and where we could do things better. And this really helped me in terms of restructuring what we wanted to achieve. We had a talk to our clients, of course, because in the end of the day, without them and return customers, we won't succeed. So we have, without going too digitally and say that, we have increased and what we have done, set up new systems, reservation systems, CRM systems. So we talk to our customers daily, not just from a operation perspective, but also what we get back of house. So we get a lot of information, a lot of commentary. And then personally, as me, I mean, although I'm the MD, I'm a very, you met me at Raffles City, correct? Yeah. I actually like to be in the outlets a lot. So yeah. I meet a lot of our guests, which of course is kind of, that's become our friends. And this is what Broadside is all about.
2: How important is that to be for the leader or the leadership, whether it's the C-suite, the MD, the CEO, yeah. to be hands-on, on the ground, in the business, whatever the business is? What insights do you gain? What value do you not only receive but give?
3: Yeah, I think for me, coming from another company, coming into Broadside, although I've done hospitality for some 40 years, it was the opportunity, and I believe that the staff, particularly all our employees, felt that they were suddenly a part of the company. And that for me was very nice, and they felt the open door policy. It was amazing to get feedback. People come and knock on the door and say, "Hey, Carsten, do you have 5 minutes? I just want to tell you a little bit about this and what I have observed. Do you have time for me?" And you know, we have time for all of our staff. And for me, that has done a great deal of help. I learn every day, and I want to teach them how to get better what they do as well.
2: It's such a basic concept, isn't it? You know, people just want to be heard. People want to be seen. People want to, you know, have their opinion, you know, valued. And you know, people that work the front line in some of these businesses, it's hard work. Long days, on your feet, you know, 100%. Dealing with customers who are sometimes not so pleasant. And it always amazes me that some management doesn't see how important it is to have that voice coming through from the staff.
3: Yeah, I think the human aspect of food and beverage is very important, both from a managerial perspective, but certainly also from a customer perspective. Yeah. It's very important that you have that connection.
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0: A traffic update from ICA. Very heavy departure traffic at Tuas Checkpoint due to tailback from Malaysia. The tailback has reached the middle of Second Link Bridge. Motorists can expect queuing time of 4 hours or longer. Follow ICA Facebook for more updates.
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0: Hi, I'm Li Xueying, and welcome to Asian Insider. In this episode, I speak to the Straits Times Japan correspondent, Walter Sim, about his visit to Japan's largest prison for women, and why it is a microcosm of Japanese society. Hi, Walter. Welcome to the show. It's been quite a while.
1: Thank you. Thank you for having me. It's great to be back.
0: Yes. Okay. So, Walter, you have been, I realize, based in Japan for 10 years now. I think you marked a decade back in June. So, of course, you've covered so many things in Japan, right? You've covered many earthquakes, unfortunately. You've covered the many changes in government. You've covered Japan's changing role in a changing world. But even then, I get the sense from your articles that Japan continues to surprise you. It continues to move you. And in your most recent letter from the Bureau article, you did write about something. And I could feel how it has made you reflect a bit even deeper on a certain issue. Can you tell us a bit more about where you went and why that made you feel the way you felt?
1: Right. Yeah. But before you go into that, on that point about the many changes in government, I mean, I realize it's not as bad as the UK, which has seven
0: Well, I don't think that anyone can compare to that.
1: but that said, I have covered five prime ministers.
0: Gosh,
1: so I think it's in 10 years.
0: Yes.
1: So it started from Abe and it went on to, gosh, I can't even remember. It went on to Suga, then Kishida.
0: Yes.
1: And then there was that brief Ishiba interim and now Takaichi. And so, yes, it's been really a whirlwind year, I think. And yeah, you're right that, you know, Japan really continues to surprise me. And even after 10 years, well, I think I have come to have a grasp of the rhythms, the seeming contradictions of Japanese society, what really makes this country tick. Yeah, I think what makes reporting on Japan so captivating, and I'm glad that you notice it as well, as that there are always so many profound stories that are hiding in plain sight, especially when you dig deeper behind, you know, the superficial surfaces, the hyper-polished facades, or even if you dig deeper into social trends, be it like a sauna boom or hot springs, or even items like rice. So these are things that people would take for granted, and I think there's just so much fascination about that. And that also extends to where I went earlier this year for this letter, and that's Tochigi Prison, which I visited in May. So the prison is Japan's largest female penal institution. And just pulling up at the entrance pretty much shattered my prejudiced views of what a hardened penal institution, correctional facility should look like, right? Because like in my mind before going there, and I didn't do any like Google image search or whatnot, I thought it would be like this cold, bleak facility with like very imposing grey concrete. But instead of that, there were pastel pink buildings surrounded by, you know, vibrant spring flowers in full bloom.
0: Wow.
1: So there was this huge contradiction. And just stepping inside, however, I think what also surprised me was that beneath the, you know, rather soft exterior, there's this very poignant mirror of what I think are more profound demographic changes that modern Japan is facing, both its aging population as well as the growing numbers of foreigners. And on the aging population front, I think the issues that, you know, elderly face, such as poverty, such as social isolation, they really converge together in a way at the prison that kind of makes it feel like a nursing home, if I may put it.
0: Oh my goodness, a prison that feels like a nursing home. Tell us a bit more about that.
1: You have a library there, and even cells. There are either single cells or six-person cells for the better behave. I mean, they get to watch television in their free time at night, and in the evenings when they are not at work. They are not supposed to talk when they are at work, but outside of work, there seems to be a community. They meet people, they can hang out with friends, so and they get taken care of. Like all three meals of the day are provided.
0: Right.
1: There are even so-called reflection rooms where they can talk to prison officers and really have a listening ear to their issues and problems. So, yeah, in that sense, I guess it does kind of feel like a nursing home where, you know, their everyday
0: meals.
1: Actually,
0: it sounds better than some nursing homes.
1: Yeah. I would think so.
0: So what is the age group like? I mean, what's the profile of these prisoners in this facility?
1: So very briefly, a slight digression since we're talking about aging.
0: Yes.
1: But in terms of foreigners, about one third of the female prisoners at Tochigi Prison were non-Japanese. They come from 33 different countries. On the day of my visit, there had been 456 people incarcerated there. So many of the foreigners were serving time for drug smuggling, for petty thefts. And I think this is increasingly a common trend for prisons, especially in the cosmopolitan region, like say Tokyo or Osaka.
0: Right.
1: So recently, I think Kimi Onoda, Japan's minister in charge of a society of well-ordered and harmonious coexistence with foreign nationals, it's a very lengthy name, but she did say that one in four prisoners in Fuchu Prison, which is Japan's largest male correctional facility, one in four of them were non-Japanese as well. So I think this is a trend that can be extrapolated to other facilities as well. But within the Japanese inmate population, I think what also stands out is how old they are. So just like the wider Japanese society, where about 3 in 10 of the population are over 65, the prison population also reflects that grey shift. As for what kind of crimes they committed, even though there are things like homicide and all that amongst them, but the vast majority of them are not, you know, violent criminal masterminds, but were jailed for repeatedly committing crimes like shoplifting, a bento box, say, from a convenience store. And as many as 42.1% of them were repeat offenders.
0: Yes.
1: And the most prolific has been in and out of jail for 20 times, and that statistics shocked me, because how does one go in and out of prison 20 times, and how long or short must their jail term be?
0: Do you have any idea what crime she committed 20 times?
1: They did not shed details, but I wouldn't be surprised if it's something like petty theft, which does not have a very lengthy maximum sentence to begin with.
0: Okay, so what accounts for this rather high statistic of 41%? Of those incarcerated there being repeat offenders? Obviously, it must have been because they do want to go back. Is it because they want to go back to prison for whatever reason?
1: I would think so. So as we discussed at the beginning, right, the prisons have become a place where they can find companionship of sorts, and they get properly taken care of as well. So I guess for elderly, and as Japan ages, when Japan's traditional social safety nets were built around the traditional family unit, right?
0: Yes.
1: But as we know, that is crumbling, not just in Japan, but in many societies around the world, with aging societies and falling birth rates as well. So this expectation that, you know, children or their spouses would care for people into an old age, that is slowly being dismantled. For Japan, I think this is particularly acute, because we are seeing a lot more single-person households across the country. And Japan is a big country, right? And there's this tendency for young people to converge in cosmopolitan areas. And as you know, rural regions suffer from brain drain.
0: Yes.
1: I mean, usually their parents get left behind as well. So we see a lot of people at risk, you know, single elderly who never married, for instance, or whose spouses have passed on, or they might be estranged from their family, and so they really have no one to turn to, and they live on minimal national pensions that barely cover their rent, let alone their day-to-day expenses, be it food or medical bills. And so I think even though there are public support facilities, it's still not that robust as well. So I think this is kind of a structural gap that you know, has driven a lot of elderly back to the prisons as well.
0: Yes, I was going to come to that, because I understand that, you know, the rise of lonely elderly in Japan means that they are often driven to try to find a place for themselves. But to go to the extreme of committing a crime, even a petty crime, so as to, you know, be in and out of prison, did sound very extreme. And it did make me think about the kind of structural gaps that must be existing in the entire system that drives them to such lengths in order to get some kind of companionship, or to have, in fact, a community to be part of. So What is accounting for that? Why is
1: I
0: it
1: mean,
0: that?
1: it sounds a bit extreme, but we talked about lonely deaths. That the
0: Yes,
1: Japanese term for that
0: that's
1: is
0: right.
1: kodokushi. So that basically is when seniors pass away alone in their apartments and they are not discovered for weeks. And I believe this is something that is happening with increasing frequency in places with similar demographic changes, you know, including Singapore, of
0: That's
1: course, but
0: right.
1: also South Korea, maybe Taiwan as well. So the whole irony is that in a country where, you know, public support for single elderly is still not that strong, even though things are slowly changing. But the irony is that if you look at it through that lens, the prisons become the anti-kodokushi environment, right? So, because, you know, in the prisons, there are people to check on their well-being. Someone is guaranteed to check on them. Someone is guaranteed to notice if they don't turn up for breakfast, for instance, or don't turn up at a designated time for a designated task. So I think that's the real heartbreak of it. In Japan, of course, public nursing homes, but these have extensive waiting lists that span months or years, especially in crowded areas. And even though they are so-called public, you have to pay to get in, right? And the monthly fees are based on their income, their savings, the kinds of needs that they have, and reportedly they could cost a minimum of at least 80,000 yen, which I per month. So that translates to about, I think, $750 or so in current exchange rates. So this might not exactly be money that the elderly readily have,
0: I see.
1: right? And plus, added on to that is that, you know, Japan's elderly population is ballooning so rapidly that there are forecasts that Japan will face a massive short deficit of caregivers. Right now, it stands at about 250,000 workers, according to this report I'm currently reading. But that gap is projected to grow to as much as 570,000 by 2040. And so I think this is really quite acute. And if the structural gaps are not strengthened or closed, I guess there's really nowhere for them to turn to.
0: I would want to come to what else has been done by the government to tackle this looming crisis, or if not already here. But one quick question back on the prisons. Surely the authorities are aware that the elderly in Japan are gaming the system in this sense to try to use the prisons as a refuge for themselves. Are they not?
1: I'm sure they are, but there is also not much that I think they can realistically do, right? Because ultimately a crime has been committed, and ultimately going through the justice system, the courts have ruled that they have to be jailed, and so it becomes a cyclical problem. So I think beyond that, Japan is trying to put a stop to that by focusing on rehabilitation. Ironically, might kind of make prisons a bit more welcoming for repeat offenders, I think. But yet again, in this form of rehabilitation, I think it does solve part of the problem, especially amongst hardened criminals. So in this front, Japan kind of revised its penal code in June 2025, I think, in what was the first major update to the penal code in more than a century. So the main thrust is that it kind of changed from pure hard labor towards rehabilitation. But I do agree that it really is quite sad that many of these changes will run skin deep if they do not resolve the circumstances that drove them into becoming repeat offenders in the first place. So I might be repeating myself, but yes, rehabilitation would work to resolve the issues for, say, first-time offenders who knew no better. And there have been so many recent crime trends in Japan, for instance, the yamibaito, which is shady part-time jobs. I've also written about that before. So it's when a youth get ensnared by the promise of lucrative paying jobs for minimal effort, and most of them end up being tied to committing a crime, robbing an elderly family and whatnot. So the whole rehabilitation process might work for these disenfranchised, this disillusioned youth. But for the elderly, I'm a bit skeptical about whether that would have much of an impact, because life on the outside of the walls of the prison is this struggle against financial hardship, against loneliness. And yeah, prison, as we discussed, their needs are covered
0: yes.
1: by taxpayers to the tune of about 2,400 yen a day, which is about $20.
0: Yeah, and it is also the case that Tochigi prison is going to be closing. I think you wrote about it as well. And that's also because of declining criminal rates as well. So how do we square that? And also, where does that leave these lonely elderly women who had previously, you know, looked to go into the prison as a way of getting care for themselves?
1: So that's another issue, right? And how do we square this? Of course, nationwide, with a decline in population, and Japan being a country which has historically had very low crime rates, I think that decline of population will also lead to a decline in crime numbers
0: yes.
1: quantitatively.
0: Yes.
1: Yeah, right? So yeah. So with overall crime numbers in Japan falling, I think the number of female inmates are also dropping. So Tochigi prison was once over capacity, but I think as of now, it's running at about 70% of its capacity. And mm-hmm. with the facility aging as well, I think the authorities made the decision that they could close a prison and transfer the inmates to the 11 other female-only correctional facilities across Japan without much issues. Mm-hmm. So where does that leave these women? Well, they would be dispersed elsewhere, but the broader crisis would still remain because yeah. unless something is done to resolve the socioeconomic conditions that drove them there, and unless they find that they can live with dignity or basic financial security, I think they would inevitably still find their way back to the prison.
0: Indeed. So that leads me very nicely to my question about what else is being done by the authorities, right? I mean, you talk about the acute shortage of caregivers, for instance. I think that perhaps foreign workers is one resource for Japan to look at, but I don't know whether it can really fully plug the shortage. Then I think the other factor that you cited was about how expensive nursing homes in Japan are. And I guess that's where I want to ask, are there plans for Japan to have a larger network of public nursing homes, for instance, for its elderly population, so that they are not required to commit crimes in order to be taken care of?
1: I think we kind of need to look at this from two levels. So in terms of manpower shortage issues, labor issues, of course, Japan is slowly loosening the tap and allowing more foreign workers, especially in areas where there's an acute shortage, and caregiving is obviously one of them. But the issue is that according to current immigration law, if I'm not wrong, they are only here on short-term visas.
0: I see.
1: They're only allowed to be in Japan on short-term visas. So it becomes a cyclical process where caregivers from overseas would have to be recruited, trained, brought to Japan. And then once they max out their visas, they'll be sent back. And then a new crop of people will come in. Whether that's eventually sustainable or not in the long run, I really don't think so. But then again, I think it's a country that with huge demographic changes, there's a lot of scrutiny on what the government is doing in terms of immigration policy as well. So there might be some calibration on that front. But the other question is that even if more foreign caregivers are allowed in, would say a single elderly Japanese want to be cared for by a foreign worker? So that's another major question, right? There's understanding. And unless, I guess, the foreign caregiver is properly Japanese culture, Japanese norms, how to interact with a possibly difficult Japanese elderly, I think that might just be a band-aid and not be a permanent solution to the problem as well. So more realistically speaking, and in terms of legal changes, I think, as you brought up as well, I think, yes, the government is finally realizing that the family-based structure that has been tradition to Japan is slowly being fractured, and I think this prompted recent moves to change guidelines, right? So until recently, a major systemic barrier for a lot of single seniors, single elderly, has been this requirement to have a personal guarantor. So when they rent an apartment, for instance, they need someone to guarantee for them. when they get admitted into hospital, for instance, there must be a guarantor or even a nursing home. So, but what if they have no yes. family, or what if you're estranged from your family, yes. right? So these doors get slammed in your faces. So the new law really requires local municipalities and social welfare bodies to step up as that support network and to help with any bureaucratic paperwork that comes with managing their finances and assets, or hospital admissions, or, you know, what if they die? Who is going to handle their funeral yes. arrangements? And I think this is necessary for a more compassionate society as well.
0: Mm.
1: So the question is, how long will it take for real change to be seen, and whether this would effectively replace what really is needed, which is human connection.
0: Mm.
1: So, like, to have a bureaucrat or a caregiver checking in now and then is definitely different from, you know, having someone by your side on an everyday basis, right? Which is what the elderly would have, say, in prison or in a nursing home. But I think, the state should still be the last resort.
0: Yes. What about in terms of the nursing homes or maybe elder care homes, where there can still be some semblance of a community, even if not quite family, for these older people?
1: Yeah, I do think that efforts have to be taken to beef up these facilities as well.
0: It's definitely something fascinating to look at. And obviously, as you would know, it's something that, like I said, many of the East Asian countries are looking into it. Of course, we have talked about humanoids, right? Stepping in to provide emotional support.
1: Right.
0: I think our colleagues in China have written about that. But whether they can actually be a substitute.
1: Some of them in Japan are quite fancy as well. So they respond to touch, they respond to voice.
0: Yes. Yeah. Well, I'm really not sure that this is a world that I want to grow old in. But thank you very much, Water, for joining us on the podcast and for sharing so, you know, so candidly your views about what's going on in Japan with regards to its elderly. Thank you again for coming on.
1: Not at all. It's always a pleasure, and I look forward to be back soon.
0: Well, that's a wrap for Asian Insider. If you would like to read our column, we have a link in our podcast show notes. You can also sign up for our Asian Insider newsletter. This episode was produced and edited by Faisal Sunny. 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

0: A traffic update from ICA. Very heavy departure traffic at Woodlands Checkpoint due to tailback from Malaysia. The tailback has extended beyond BKE Woodlands Exit 10A. Motorists can expect queuing time of 3 hours or longer. Follow ICA Facebook for more updates.
1: Start your day with the stories, conversations and voices that matter on Let's Talk Singapore with Neil Humphreys and Audrey Seek. 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
1: 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It's time for Sports Minutes with me, Ziaul Raushan. Not many names are synonymous with Singapore football like Noor Alam Shah, a supreme goal scorer and a celebrated star striker in his playing days. The now 45-year-old coach recently confirmed his departure from Tanjung Pagar United, the club he brought back from isolation into the Singapore Premier League back in 2020. Why and how did it amount to this, and what next for Noor Alam Shah? And in a week where our Lions are set to renew their ASEAN rivalry with foes Indonesia, who better to look ahead to the clash than a man who has played in both those countries? Coach, thank you so much for joining the show. How are you doing?
2: I'm great, Roshan. I have never been better. Yeah, I'm enjoying time with my wife, having a good break currently and focusing on my academy that I co-founded. So it's good. It's good. I've never expected this.
1: And I must tell the listeners that he seems to have a light air about him compared to the last time when you were here and you recently returned from Tokyo Verde. Yeah. You talk about this big relief, big smile on your face, right? Mm. It's been about 2 weeks since you announced your departure from Tanjung Pagar. I want to dive into the whys and hows, but first, in your own words, what does Tanjung Pagar mean to you?
2: Tanjung Pagar has been more than a club for me. Basically, I invested a lot in the club as well. It also has given me the opportunity to grow professionally and also as a leader over there. And I have to say that it's nice knowing that I have the opportunity with all those people, the management, the staff, the players who believe in my ambition and ideas when I come back from

0: Japan, and I'm thoroughly grateful for what they have supported me throughout the time when I was there, and happy now to see how they have developed to become what they are now.
1: And everything you mentioned seems to suggest so much love for the club. Mm. Just now I said your name is synonymous to Singapore football. Mm-hmm. Your name is synonymous to Tanjung Pagar United as well. Yet here we are and you've decided to leave. Mm-hmm. Why, coach?
0: I wasn't decided on a particular day. Basically, I had a few discussions with the new management, and the discussion was about the directions ahead. And when we discussed over a couple of times, and then the directions differs, then I go back home and reflected, and I think this was the best time for me to leave Tanjung Pagar. And look at my own individual self and try to explore new challenges ahead. Of course, there's no bad blood between the both of us. I really supported the new management vision, and I really, really wish the best success for the club.
1: You talk about this not being a one-time decision, right? Mm-hmm. Something you had thought over for a while. When Rajesh, the new club chairman, came on Sports Minutes, mm-hmm. I think towards the end of June, I asked him about Coach Along and where you would feature in his plans. He said we will find a place for him because we know his value.
0: Yeah.
1: What changed?
0: Nothing changed. I still have 1 year of contract left. Man, I felt Rajesh is a fantastic person who has very high belief in what he does. And I feel that it's best for me to be outside of the club and let him lead the club on his own merits. So basically, when I sit down with him, I feel this is the best decision that both can make. So we decide on that, and then we move on a better way.
1: And speaking of Rajesh, right? Club takeover is not like today I want to take over, tomorrow I take over. It would have been brewing for a while.
0: Mm-hmm.
1: Did this start already last season, and already then were you worried about your future with the club?
0: There was rumors over time back in a year ago, but nothing concrete happened until May this year. So again, it was a sudden action done by the new and the old management. So we were caught a little bit surprised, because I was already planning for next season as well, already put plans and then discussing with other players about coming over. And like I said, it was really shocked for 2 months for everything to happen.
1: Yeah, football works in funny ways. And like you say, maybe certain things happen for a reason. Let's look back on your 6 years at the club, right? Coach, just now you mentioned some players grew, some staff grew, and you take a lot of pride in that.
0: Yeah.
1: What are your proudest achievements at the club?
0: The proudest moment that I at the club is that I'm able to create standards in the club. I've gone on to take and fulfill my pro diploma, not because I want to become an elite coach or whatsoever. It's just because that I want the other coaches to have a certain standard to follow. And of course, looking at people like an example like Azwan, right? 2020, when he was a kid man, and then come on now to become one of the best for me in the marketing football fraternity in Singapore is really fantastic, because I know what and who he was before. And of course, over the years also, proudest moment when I'm able to assist in transition senior players, getting their closure in football and move on to other better things. This is something that I'm very, very proud about. And of course, the coaches, to see what they have understand fully about what football development is also something that I'm very, very proud about. Yeah, basically, there's a lot of back end stuff which I'm proud about, but again, on the field, there is something that I am not proud about, because I was not given more time on it.
1: Thank you for being so honest with your sharing in terms of off-pitch as well as on-pitch. For balance, I have to ask you about regrets, right?
0: Yeah.
1: Do you regret any of the post-match interviews, perhaps?
0: There is nothing in the in Tanjung Pagar that I did was a regret, because I understand what I was doing. Even for the post-match interviews, it was an emotion to prepare players' emotion for the next match. If I have not done it, it will not become the best for the next match performance. And again, maybe one regret that I have is, of course, on the players' recruitment model. And I think that is something that I've improved over time. I think going to Tokyo Verde gave me a clear discipline structure of what I have to emulate. And going to the pro diploma makes me think, makes me challenge my thinking in a way, to think more outside the box. And I think the recruitment phase should have been better, which I've already planned. And unfortunately, the regret is that I'm not able to see it happen. And now it will be just a wonder, a question mark on how it's going
1: to
0: be.
1: Yeah, as a football fan, that's difficult. You know, there's a question mark that you will never get an answer to. I want to talk about recruitment though, coach, because this past season alone, two foreigners left midway through. And some of your foreigners, let's just say, weren't up to speed. That's my observation, right? As a head coach, I'm sure you have taken the blame for it.
0: Yeah.
1: But do you think you misplaced your trust in some people and that's why the signings ended up the way they were?
0: No, I fully took responsibility for the recruitment. And then, but again, in mid-season, when this is the problem with me, you know, it's more of the empathy problem than things. When you know you and when you understand that yourself has a bigger opportunity to go elsewhere to provide for his family much more bigger than for a normal coach, you will not allow that to happen, right? I think this is the problem with me. I allow that to happen, and then we lose our main striker this season. And then like Bruno is somebody who I feel if yourself and Bruno is around, we will do fantastic. Throughout the whole season, we won't finish where we are. But that's more understanding. And then the rest of the players were signed to actually to be in the SPL too. At the end, they played majority of the game. They were supposed to grow within the system, and then we don't have to look out for any other foreigners for this season. Again, it was a plan that backfired. But it was also a lesson learned for me as well. So going forward, if there's an opportunity or whatsoever, I know where to do it right this time.
1: And you're right about Yusuf, right? Went on to win the ISL, I think finished top scorer as well. Course. My worst regret is he came on the show and then 3 weeks later he left. Right? Cheeky fella. I'm sure I'll try and catch him when he comes back. Coach, let me ask you this. We'll talk about your future and if you ever get the chance to do it again. Yeah, okay. We'll talk about that in a short while. But I want to ask you, you yourself mentioned you were part of conversations with the new management. You've been there up until quite recently, right?
0: Yeah.
1: Fans will be wondering what they can expect for this club, this new era of this club going forward. What do you have to say?
0: I spoke a couple of times. I've met the new management in person. I spoke to Rajesh, and he is somebody that I feel that in Tanjung Pagar has not have this presence as a leader in the management side. I believe that he can bring something. I don't know whether it will be. I hope it will be a sudden impact rather than the long term impact. But the thing that excites me most is his interest to go down to grounds and take care of things and everything, because this is something that I believe in. If you want to understand what is going on, you have to go on ground and look at the matters and solve it. Get your hands dirty, and he has been doing it. So, and looking at the recruitments he make, is a good recruitment. I think the best the 11 starting is good, and of course, let's see how it will develop. But I really hope the best of success to him and Tanjung Pagar.
1: Let's switch focus to Singapore. How much are you enjoying the AFF Championship that's ongoing?
0: I've been encouraged. I love the fact that they are working for one another. There's unity in the team. There's belief in what Gavin, Farah and Noah is implementing. I think it's a healthy thing. It brought me back to 2004 when I won the Tiger Cup. nobody actually believes so much in what we were capable of. Hopefully they will emulate what we have done before. That's the standard that they have to achieve. So I'm wishing them the really, really very best for the next few matches.
1: Yeah, we are hoping that Jalan Besar on Friday night will be rocking. A draw is all that is needed because Vietnam beat Indonesia on Monday, right?
0: Yeah.
1: But if that is the mindset for the boys, is that good enough to get the result on Friday?
0: I think they have to continue what they have been doing. They are disciplined, they are united, they are playing for one another. But I feel we have to be a lot more braver since we have the home support right now. I don't think Indonesia is a fantastic team to start with. This is, I think, the second, most majority of them are second stringers. And history also has favored us. They have never done well against us in our soil. So put this inside our head and be brave, because I believe that we have the quality, the players have the quality, the players have shown the determination and the dedication to strive for what is best for them. So I hope they will understand the balance of being compact and disciplined and also being brave going forward and give people to cheer for this Friday.
1: Thank you for bringing up that point about being in the changing room, right? Because I want to bring you back to your playing days, right? Okay. Just picture this with me, right? You are in the dressing room, 8:45 p.m., 9 p.m. kickoff, right?
0: Okay.
1: You got the armband, players are huddled together.
0: Yeah.
1: What is Noh Alam Shah's message to the Singapore boys before they take on Indonesia?
0: Oh, no swearing, right?
1: Go for it, I can beep it out.
0: No, basically, I say our main job is not for ourselves. Put aside the self-glory, the self-interest. Our main task is to bring smiles when all the fans go off the stadium. That is the main role of our destination. So basically, give our best for our family, for our fans. At the end, we want to go back home and they must be very, very proud of what we've done. So basically, then after that, 1, 2, 3, majulah.
1: 1, 2, 3, Majula, indeed. The match is happening 7th August. I hope to say Majula twice that weekend, as well as on 9th August. Coach Noh Alam Shah, thank you so much for being so candid with your sharing. Whatever comes next, Majula Singapura, the listeners and the fans are always with you.
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Hey, it's Lin Lee. We're celebrating Singapore's 61st birthday, and I'd like to wish you a very happy National Day. This year's theme is Majulah Singapura, Go Beyond. So however you're marking the occasion, whether you're looking forward to the parade returning to the National Stadium, or catching the beautiful fireworks, or simply enjoying the long weekend, I hope you find time to appreciate the people, places, and little moments that make Singapore feel like home. 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
1: A traffic update from ICA. Very heavy departure traffic at Woodlands Checkpoint due to tailback from Malaysia. The tailback has extended beyond BKE Woodlands Exit 10A. Motorists can expect queuing time of 3 hours or longer. Follow ICA Facebook for more updates.
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0: A traffic update from ICA. Very heavy departure traffic at Woodlands Checkpoint due to tailback from Malaysia. The tailback has extended beyond BKE Woodlands Exit 10A. Motorists can expect queuing time of 3 hours or longer. Follow ICA Facebook for more updates.
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16: It's the long weekend, and Singapore celebrates its 61st birthday, and so we're going to go local by celebrating our local filmmakers here on Movie Magic. To kick off the Got Time for Cinema series held at Film House, formerly known as The Projector at Beach Road, is a documentary titled Singapore Minstrel. It is a 2015 Singapore documentary about the lives of street performers. Now, in a society like Singapore, it's hard to make a living as a busker. In fact, in any part of the world, people will stand and watch their performances, but very few are willing to part with their money, even if it's just tossing a dollar coin into a hat or bucket of the busker. The audience, after being entertained, would leave and maybe spend about $9 on a cold frappuccino. Singapore Minstrel focuses on the busker's passion for performance, the challenges they face, and their determination to keep creating art despite strict rules and their struggles. This documentary explores the dreams, personalities, and friendships within Singapore's busking community. I know people might say to the street performers, go get a real job, or I can't because I don't carry cash with me. But we all need to be entertained, don't we? Be it going to the cinemas, watching TV, attending a play, watching a concert, you know, watching a football match at a stadium, attending the F1. Going to a circus like Cirque du Soleil, even reading a magazine, a book, you know, all these are a form of entertainment with a price tag attached to it. And we're willing to pay for it. Just take Taylor Swift's concert. The ticket price was very high, but people were willing to pay to be entertained for those few hours. Now, I watched David Bowie's concert twice in Singapore. Once when I was in my late teens and other in my early 40s. And Paul McCartney twice in Canada, once in Edmonton and the other in Calgary. Did it blow a hole in my pocket? Yes, it did, especially when I was a teenager. But it was worth it. Of course, we can't compare the entertainment we get from performers like Swift, Bowie, McCartney and Cirque du Soleil to that of street performers. But buskers spend hours practicing, and they try very hard to entertain us. Surely we can spare them a dollar or a note with a bigger denomination, which is less than what we might pay at an organized event or a cup of coffee. So carry some loose change with you in our cashless society and give the next time you see a busker. Believe me, it will not only make them feel good receiving it, but you'll feel good giving. Now, back to the local documentary I was talking about, Singapore Minstrel. Roy Payamal is the main subject of this film. He's known for his colourful and out-of-this-world performances. I know him and got him to perform at a St. Michael's School fundraiser many years ago. Everyone loved what he did. He also tried out for Asia's Got Talent, and the poor guy got buzzed out because his performance was not talent material. And you'll see why at the auditions. But despite that, and although he didn't agree with all the judges, He was still very jovial. Singapore Minstrel was written and directed and produced by local filmmaker Su Chae-eung. It'll be screened at Film House on Saturday, August 8th at 2 p.m. There's a Q&A session with the director and Roy Payamal at the end of the screening as well. So, if you're listening to this episode of Movie Magic on a Saturday, you have less than 2 hours to catch this film and event. But if you're listening to the encore broadcast of the show on Sunday, well, then you missed it. But all is not lost if you're listening to the show on National Day itself. If you can get tickets to the National Day Parade celebrations, but don't want to stay at home and watch it on TV, maybe you'd like to spend it with friends and strangers at a party. Well, do I have some good news for you. At Film House, there's an organized NDP party. It's called Watch It Wet NDP 2026 Watch Party. You will not only be watching the NDP with friends and strangers, but be entertained by some local comedians and MCs. If you're intending to drink and get intoxicated at the party, well, for your sake, your loved ones and others, please take public transportation when the fun is over, okay? Behave responsibly. And yes, it is an 18 plus event.
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16: Now, before I go on with movies made by local Singaporeans, I'd like to highlight one of the official NDP songs. It's titled You'll Be Okay. In these times of uncertainty because of the wars that are happening around the world, you know, the price of oil, the war on tariffs, and the bickerings that surround it, we need a song to ensure us that everything will be all right. So singer-songwriter Jasmine Soko and Josh Way work together to write You'll Be Okay. It's one of the three original official songs for Singapore's National Day Parade this year. The song is performed by Jasmine Soko. Now, I watched the music video. I must say, it is very well produced. The song features Jasmine's signature electronic pop style. And this style of music is skewed towards the younger generation. Now, I spoke to some of my friends who grew up with me as teenagers in the 80s, and they feel that the NDP songs of the past were more sing-along. I beg to differ, because this song is catered, first of all, for today's generation. And the chorus that goes, "We'll be okay," is very sing-along, in my opinion. Plus, it's an upbeat electro-pop song that'll make you want to get up and dance. And the message in the song is about hope and resilience. It's very positive. So if you're young at heart and want to join in the fun with today's generation, well, get up and dance to the tune. But if your bones creak like mine sometimes, then take it easy and just move from side to side. You'll be okay. I'm Colin Gomez, and coming up on this NDP special, more local filmmakers and their movies on Movie Magic, Money FM 89.3.

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1: It's a National Day special here on Movie Magic, and I'm featuring our local filmmakers and their movies. Now, Ilo Ilo is a great film. Why? Because it is very real. It was released back in 2013. It is a warm and emotional Singaporean drama film. The story is set during the 1997 Asian financial crisis. It follows a middle-class family who hires a Filipino domestic helper named Teresa, also called Terry. At first, it is difficult for Terry and the family's young son to get along. In fact, he's portrayed as a spoiled brat, protected by his mother. But things change over time, and the relationship between Terry, the Filipino domestic helper, and the young boy grows naturally and becomes the heart of the film. The film was shot in Singapore using HDB neighborhoods and everyday locations to create a natural look. Anthony Chen's writing and direction are calm and realistic. He unfolds it in a meaningful way. Now, if you're too young and don't know what life was like in the late 90s in Singapore, or you were way back then this film will give you a better understanding of life in Singapore during the 1997 Asian financial crisis. The film won the Camera d'Or Award for Best Feature Film at the 2013 Cannes Film Festival, making it an important achievement for Singaporean cinema. Ilo Ilo is in English, Singlish, and Mandarin, and it's beautifully made. This film is part of Anthony Chen's Growing Up trilogy, which consists of Ilo Ilo, Wet Season, and We Are Strangers. I wish I had watched all three films, but you can if you head on down to Film House, located at Golden Mile Tower Beach Road. Check their website for more details. It should be playing sometime this month. And oh, as a bonus, you get a free copy of all three posters of the movie signed by the cast and director, Anthony Chen. Hey, you'd never know. One day, Anthony Chen might be an Oscar and BAFTA winning director. Amoeba is a film by Singapore-born, Los Angeles-based filmmaker Tan Siyu. She moved to the U.S. after her formative years in Singapore to enroll in economics at Wesleyan University. But after a year, she made the decision to switch to film studies, choosing a different path from the banking career her parents had envisioned for her. Now, after graduating in 2012, she moved to Los Angeles in search for her big break. But reality kicked in, and she ended up being like one of the thousands and thousands of people trying to make it in the film industry. But as fate has it, she met a fellow Singaporean who connected her to a production company owner. That led to her role as an assistant editor. From there, she worked her way up to become an art director. It was fast-paced, and there weren't any dull days. One day she was on a music video shoot for Selena Gomez, the next on a Super Bowl campaign with Gwen Stefani, and so on. She worked many years learning about filmmaking on a professional level and worked closely with many legendary music video and commercial directors. You know, learning things that you would not learn in film schools. Now, after a few years, Siyu felt ready to tell her own stories and decided to deepen her craft. So she enrolled in the prestigious American Film Institute. Her debut feature, Amoeba, is set in an elite, conservative, all-girls Chinese secondary school in Singapore. In this secondary school, the students wear an all-white uniform, and there are strict rules as to how long or short the uniform skirts should be. The film follows a troublemaking returning student named Chu, who forms a gang with three other classmates. Now, in an interview, director Tan Siyu said that the characters that speak English are a subtle way of using the language to rebel against the Mandarin-speaking characters in the film. You know, like the parents and the teachers who speak mostly in Mandarin. English was the defiant language. There's also a ghost in this film, and it stems from the director's experience with a ghost in her room when she was a teenager. She could not see the ghost in her room, but she could sense it, and nobody in her family believed her. What I learned from my screenplay writing classes when I was in college studying filmmaking is to write stories that you're interested in and especially from your experience. And that could be the reason why Amoeba is so well received. Tan Siyu's screenplay is from her experience growing up in Singapore. This film has done quite well internationally. Amoeba has won multiple awards and was nominated at many film festivals around the world. It had its world premiere at the Toronto International Film Festival on September 4th, 2025. If you're a frequent traveler out of Singapore, you might have watched this film on board an airline or when it made its debut in Singapore sometime in March. But if you miss those chances, you can watch it at Film House on Saturday, August 15th. Mark it down on your phone's digital calendar so that you won't miss it.
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1: Did you know that there's a curated selection of Singapore short films that will be screened at Film House on Saturday, August the 22nd? It's titled, How Can This Be Allowed? I know, grammatically it is incorrect, but hey, you know by the title that it is very Singlish. How Can This Be Allowed? Features six short films, To Kill the Birds and the Bees by Kaleen Koh. Is about a pair of young twins, a secondary school prefect and a conservative housewife who each encounter a sexual situation in the course of their day. Someday My Prince Will Come by Izam Rahman. And no, it's not a Disney sing-along video, but it is an experimental art film. Gourmet Baby by Sandy Tan. I watched this film and Lin Kei Tong's character can be a little creepy. Gunk World, an animated film by Mark Chi. I Can't Sleep Tonight by K. Rajagopal. This story is interesting and it's about three illegal foreigners who meet in Little India and find out that they have many things in common. And last but not least, Cyanide by Jake Lowe, a film that looks like animation infused with live acting. The length of these short films ranges between 5 and 12 minutes max. Great if you have a short attention span, like I do. So, in line with Singapore's National Day, why don't we all support our local talents by watching their movies? All these films in today's episode of Movie Magic can be viewed at Film House, located at Golden Mile Tower on Beach Road. Now, earlier I spoke about an NDP song that is catered to today's generation. What about the generation of the past? Well, there's an R&B song titled Sparkle by Gareth Fernandez and Drew Chen. It has an Earth, Wind & Fire and Wolfpack CeeLo Green feel to it. I think you like it. Well, I did. I'm Colin, and thank you for tuning in to this NDP special on local Singaporean filmmakers. Thank you to Corey Gomez for the opening theme of Movie Magic, Jessica Lee and Tay for their administrative work, Zayul Raushan, the assistant program director and host of Sports Minutes, and Loretta Lopez, head of digital audio and senior program director of Money FM 89.3. Have a great long weekend and Majula Singapura.

0: traffic update from ICA. Very heavy departure traffic at Woodlands Checkpoint due to tailback from Malaysia. The tailback has extended beyond BKE Woodlands Exit 10A. Motorists can expect queuing time of 3 hours or longer. Follow ICA Facebook for more updates.
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0: Welcome to Singapore Icons. National Day is fast approaching, and honestly, I cannot think, Audrey, of anyone more iconic than the young woman in our studio this morning.
1: That's right. And we're talking about athletes today. Some athletes win medals. Others change the way a country thinks about possibility. Yip Pin Siew has done both, from entering the swimming pool as a young child for therapy to becoming Singapore's first Paralympic gold medalist and our most decorated Paralympian. Her journey has inspired generations of Singaporeans.
0: And just last week, if she hasn't achieved enough, she returned to her alma mater to receive an honorary Doctor of Laws from the Singapore Management University for her sporting achievements and, arguably more importantly, her contributions to society. And she's still only 34. She's still only 34, Audrey. What a career, what a legacy. And as part of our Singapore Icon series, we are honoured to have Yip Pin Siew in the studio this morning. Good morning.
2: Good morning. Thank you so much for having me.
1: Thank you so much for coming in bright and early to Let's Talk Singapore.
0: All right, let's kick things off. We always start at the beginning. You were diagnosed with Charcot-Marie-Tooth disease, if I said that correctly, at the age of 2. It's a rare condition that gradually weakens the muscles. At the time, neither you nor your family could have imagined where life was going to take you. Take us back to those early years. What kind of child was you growing up?
2: So I had Charcot-Marie-Tooth. It was a condition that only happened when I was about 2 to 3 years old. My auntie noticed that I was walking with a foot drop. And I think kids at a age of about 3 should have pretty good motor skills already. So when we noticed that there was a foot drop, we went to the hospital. And it actually took a really long time for the doctors to diagnose my condition. The doctors thought that it was muscular atrophy and then muscular dystrophy. But I only realized at about 16 years old that it was a nerve condition instead of a muscular condition.
1: Oh, okay.
2: So it affected my legs at about the age of 3 and my hands when I was 5. So my hands are, it affects my peripheral muscles. So my hands are a bit clawed and I don't really have a lot of grip strength. So that's the whole condition. But basically it degenerates over time. So I used to be able to walk until the age of 12. And then sports honestly have really helped to slow down the deterioration. But now at about 34, it's pretty much stabilized. But still, I am really active in the pool and in the gym, so that does help.
1: Wow. Okay. So I think what makes your story so powerful is that it was never supposed to begin as a sporting story. You actually started swimming as part of your therapy. Mm-hmm. How old were you when your therapist decided that swimming would be a good way to help rehabilitate? And when did you realize that, oh, this is something much bigger than rehabilitation? This is actually something that I love to do.
2: Mm-hmm. I was 5 years old when I started swimming. My therapist at that point in time, I guess it was more like my parents saying that I should grow up with very similar things that my brothers have. So if my brothers went for piano lessons, I would go for piano lessons, even though I was losing hand function. Mm. And when they went for swimming classes, I would also go for swimming classes, just because my parents wanted me to grow up the same way they did.
1: Just like them.
2: Yeah, yeah, such a pity they didn't go for ballet lessons. I would have loved to have gone for ballet. Yeah. So that was how it started. And every Sunday, I would be swimming in the pool. And water gives me a huge sense of freedom, even today. There are a lot of things I cannot do on land that I was able to do in the water when I was a kid. Handstands, somersaults.

0: So I have always loved the freedom that the water has given me. And so every Sunday morning we would be in the pool. The lessons would last an hour, but I would be in the pool for probably more than 2 hours just playing after that as well.
1: Pinshu, I have to ask you, because as you said, when you were growing up, you could walk initially, and then I think you got to around puberty and you ended up becoming a full-time wheelchair user. Tell us what that experience must have been like.
0: Yes, I was able to walk until about 12 years old. So how I started using a wheelchair is a story on its own. When I was 11, I joined this organization called AWA Teach Me, and basically they help mainstream kids kind of integrate, help kids with disabilities integrate into mainstream schools.
2: Okay.
0: So they were hosting a camp, and at that point in time, I found walking pretty difficult and I was losing balance. So I told my mom that I didn't really want to join the camp because I was embarrassed that I wouldn't be able to get from point A to point B without someone familiar helping me. So the camp would have been entirely without family, without friends, completely fresh faces. So she asked the organization if she could borrow a wheelchair. And that was when I first started using a wheelchair during the camp. So when I came back, I didn't have the chair again. But that really showed me the amount of independence it could give me. And so when I was a year after, I needed the chair a lot more. So we borrowed the chair again. And honestly, at that point in time, a lot of people would think that being on a chair meant that I would feel really sad and that I was confined to a wheelchair forever. But 12-year-old me was really happy because for once, I didn't have to depend on my classmates to get from place to place. I could just go on my own and the wheels could take me to places where I wasn't able to go to in the first place.
2: Wow. Mm. Okay. So, you know, for many people, they would think that that must have been a difficult adjustment, especially at such a young age. Mm-hmm. But it sounded like you had a good support system and people around you were actually very supportive about it, right?
0: My family was supportive about it. But at the same time, again, in Singapore at that point in time, we didn't have a lot of representation of people with disabilities.
2: Yes.
0: So I didn't see a lot of other people who were like me.
1: Yeah.
0: So it was difficult not having someone to look up to kind of show me what my life could eventually look like.
2: Mm.
0: And that happened when I started swimming and I saw a lot more other people with disabilities and started to normalize it a lot more.
1: Pinshu, you said something very beautiful and poignant just now. You said when you went into a swimming pool for the first time, you felt like other children. Mm-hmm. You had that freedom of movement, that flexibility. Tell us what that felt like, but also when was the transition between swimming for fun and feeling like the other kids to thinking, I can do this competitively?
0: Swimming for the very first time feels like I'm one with the water. You know, like you feel the waves, the current, and it's not a resistance against you, but it was helping me move. And I think that's a very special feeling that I don't get on land. So I started swimming competitively at about the age of 11. My usual swimming pool was under renovation at Kallang Basin. So we moved to Jalan Besar. And Jalan Besar was coincidentally also where the Singapore Disability Sports Council held their Learn to Swim programs. So the volunteers were quite intrigued that I had a disability, but I was able to catch up with the rest of my peers. So they invited me to join a competition. And in that competition, I remember that session, I overheard him talking to my coach. And as a very excitable young child, I was just willing my coach to start telling me about the competition immediately and not wait for the end of the session. So when she told me about it, I was very excited. We signed up for all the events we could, which was extremely tiring.
2: Yeah.
0: I did 6 events.
1: Different disciplines? I mean, what were you swimming?
0: So I don't remember, but it was like 50 meters freestyle, 50 meters breaststroke, 50 meters backstroke, all added up to 6 events. Wow. Even like 25 meter butterfly. I just remember feeling so tired at the end of the day. But I came back with 6 gold medals.
2: Wow.
0: But it was the junior series, so I was competing with other kids.
1: And this was a Singaporean event at that time? So you went in and won all of it, basically.
0: Yeah, pretty much.
1: Where did that come from, that will, that resilience, that strength? Because I'm guessing you're up against competitors who have swum before.
0: Mm-hmm.
1: You've come in from nowhere and beat them all. How did that happen?
0: I think it's 2 things. First of all, I love the water. And then secondly, I am pretty competitive by nature.
1: Pinchu, I love the water and I'm quite competitive. Mm-hmm. I don't beat anybody.
0: Maybe so, you needed the opportunity when you were 12.
1: But there must have been something in you. I don't know. What is it? What was it about you that made you so good, so competitive, so quickly?
0: So at that point in time, I hadn't started training competitively yet. But I think what was actually life-changing was when I started training.
2: Okay.
0: And my coaches, they knew how to really make a kid be a lot more resilient. So when we first started training, it was just 4 times, you know, to ease in. And by the end of the year, I was in like 12 times a week.
2: And 12 times a week?
0: Yes. People ask me, how do you do that? There are only 7 days. But it's basically morning, you wake up, you get to the pool at 5, which is why I know how painful it is for you guys to be here so early in the morning.
1: Thank you.
0: And then you go to school after that. And then after school, spend like 2 hours doing your homework and then you're back in the pool again for gym and then swim.
2: Wow. Well, Pinchu, I have to say we're here at 5, but we are talking. We're not
1: swimming
2: for our lives. But, you know, I think that this brings up another remarkable chapter, which is your competitive swimming. I believe you started competing seriously. You know, most 16-year-olds are worrying about homework, mm-hmm. O-levels, you know, school projects. And you were in the Paralympic Games. So did you fully understand the scale of what you were experiencing at that age?
0: I had a different life from people that I grew up with. And I don't think I fully understood the scale of it until I was there. Okay, now that I think about it, I guess what really helps is, you know, when I grew up with a disability, it's not having to see too far into the future because the future may be scary and I don't really know what's going to happen.
2: Mm.
0: But it's more like taking each day as it comes. So I guess it's also the same with swimming.
2: Wow.
0: You set a big goal, but you have to work on it every single day, baby steps in order to get to the big goal. And so maybe that transferred that the whole not worrying about the present, not worrying about the future transferred into sports as well. And then I'm just taking every day as it comes. So I'm tired, but then I go to bed and the next day is kind of like a reset. So I think when you look at things this way, it's a lot easier to get to your goals.
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4: A traffic update from ICA. Very heavy departure traffic at Woodlands Checkpoint due to tailback from Malaysia. The tailback has extended beyond BKE Woodlands Exit 10A. Motorists can expect queuing time of 3 hours or longer. Follow ICA Facebook for more updates.

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0: Best of Let's Talk Singapore. A little mystery, a little discovery. 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
1: What's in the box?
2: What's in the box? I'm talking off air. What's in the box?
3: What is in the box? I am going to be giving Neil and all of you clues, and you get to find out what is in the box today. Let's get into it. Guess what, Neil? Three parts today. I am making sure you're not guessing this right away.
2: Well, Dennis has already. Don't react to Dennis's, because Dennis, I saw Dennis's guess before we've even started.
3: Wow.
2: Okay.
3: Thank you so much, Dennis.
2: Off you go.
3: Okay. First part is we're going to determine the nature of this thing.
2: You're so determined for me not to guess, aren't
3: you? Correct, okay. Mundo.
2: The nature.
3: First thing. Mm. This thing is in Singapore. Okay.
1: What's in the box?
2: The Odyssey. Spider-Man.
3: This thing only happens for a few days. That's a big clue.
2: Oh, is it like Haname, like the spring blossom festival we have in Japan? That's a very good. See what
3: that's
2: did there?
3: A very good guess.
2: That's only a few days.
3: No.
2: Cherry blossom.
3: No. Okay. Mm. This is not the first time this thing is here in Singapore, but it is the first time it's going to be around for longer.
2: Okay. Sakura trees. That's what I was thinking of in Japan.
3: Yeah.
2: Sakura
3: beautiful.
2: Trees.
3: Unfortunately, we do not have sakura trees here.
2: So, give us that clue again, please.
3: It's not the first time that it's here, but it is the first time it's going to be around for longer. So, usually it's a certain period of time, and now it's a little longer.
2: So, it's got to be related to something that's finite, something that will die. Not die, wow. But like a flower thing or a plant thing.
3: Okay, I like where your head is at.
2: Is it a natural thing?
3: No.
2: Seasonal thing?
3: No.
2: Okay.
3: So, let's get all of the National Day guesses out of the way. Dennis says National Day activities, which you know, okay, I will not rule that out completely yet, because I guess it is happening around National Day. We have National Day flyby. We have all of the usual National Day things. I can tell you, NDP from Ian, it is not NDP. Okay. Let's get that out the way.
2: Okay.
3: Pasar Malam is a good guess from K, but it's not Pasar Malam. No.
2: So it's in Singapore.
3: Yes.
2: It's been here before.
3: Yes.
2: It only lasts two or three days, but this time it's longer.
3: Yes.
2: And it's not a market of any kind. A market, a fairground.
3: That's not a bad guess.
2: Like Uncle Ringo's kind of thing.
3: I would not say it's an Uncle Ringo's kind of thing. No. Okay. So Paul says meteor showers, which is actually a brilliant guess.
2: Very good guess.
3: No, it's not a meteor shower.
2: Are we getting meteor showers?
3: I think so, yes.
2: Oh, wow.
3: Yeah.
2: I need to watch them.
3: But you know what I will say? Maybe you'll see some at this event.
2: I need to know more about the meteor showers.
3: Kelvin coming in with Sentosa Grill Fest.
2: Okay.
3: Which sounds delicious.
2: Okay.
3: Nope, it's not it.
2: Oh, I saw that. Yes, the Sentosa Grill Fest. I was at Sentosa on Friday.
3: James coming in with Disney Adventure. It is not. Ian coming in with fireworks. Fireworks.
2: I saw fireworks on Friday.
3: Did you?
2: At Universal Studios.
3: Nice.
2: I need more clues.
3: Okay, I'll give you more clues. Everyone is welcome at this thing. Good for all. Families, couples, even...
2: Let's Talk Singapore.
3: Yes.
2: Every morning from 6 to 10.
3: Ding, ding, ding.
2: Everybody's welcome.
3: Everyone is always welcome. Even you and your dog. Everyone and everything can come to this thing.
2: I don't have a dog.
3: Well, I don't mean you.
2: Okay.
3: I mean if our listeners have pets,
2: okay.
3: Guess what? It's pet friendly.
2: It's pet
3: That's
2: friendly.
3: That's what I'm saying.
2: It's pet friendly.
3: Yes.
2: Then it is some form of market, bazaar, carnival, no, community.
3: Yes, yes, yes. Okay.
2: Event. Is it around the community? Is it around the heartlands? Is it just in one place?
3: It is just in one place,
2: just
3: yes.
2: Just in one place.
3: I will not say it's in the heartlands. No, it's not.
2: Audrey Seek.
3: Excuse me.
2: Sorry. Thank you.
3: I'm with Patrick.
2: Week. Yes, yes,
3: In
2: yes.
3: blank, blank.
2: Ooh,
3: okay.
2: So this, that was a funny
3: noise. Yes. How did you... Yes, it is. For a month.
2: You all looked up then. I thought you sat on something.
3: Oh my gosh. That is never playing again. Okay.
2: Oh, it is.
3: Let's get right. to what people are saying.
2: Oh, it definitely is.
3: Ian going with Astana Open House. Are they doing that? Very interesting. Nope,
2: they
3: that's not it.
2: They always do it around public holidays.
3: Okay. Paul is going with mass flowering or rare blooming event, which is something along what you thought it
2: and
3: was.
2: It's nothing to do with nature. Flowers, plants, blossoms.
3: No.
2: Spring.
3: No, it
2: seasonal.
3: Is not.
2: Is it food?
3: Very good question. Yes, it is food. It is food related. You can find food there, yes.
2: It's not the thing we're giving away. The
3: Sunday brunch?
2: The German thing.
3: No, no, it's not. Okay. Wouldn't that be funny?
2: It would be funny.
3: Yeah.
2: It would be
3: You have
2: awkward.
3: To unbox the,
2: yeah.
3: the voucher. Nope. Someone wrote in to say Modula Fiesta.
2: Oh.
3: I don't know what that is, but that sounds very interesting.
2: Very
3: but that's
2: interesting.
3: Not what's in the box today.
2: So it's food related.
3: Yes.
2: It comes every year.
3: Yes.
2: It's only in 2 or 3 days.
3: Yes.
2: So it's got nothing to do with the...
3: Okay, not 2 or 3 days. It's a few days.
2: A few days.
3: Yes.
2: A few days. It's got nothing to do with the... What's the word? The expiry of the food. It's not going to go out of date or off or stale.
3: No, no, no.
2: It's not like a fresh food event kind of thing.
3: No. Okay, so music is part of this experience.
2: Yeah,
3: there's a big music element.
2: It's a carnival.
3: Okay?
2: It's a festival. It's a festival carnival.
3: It's not a carnival.
2: It's not a carnival.
3: This is the best part.
2: Okay.
3: This thing is free. You won't need a ticket to go to this thing, but you will probably spend money. Even you, Neil.
2: Even me,
3: even
2: Ebenezer
3: you.
2: Spoon, even you will spend some money, Ebenezer. Christmas, you say? Christmas, you say?
3: Okay.
2: So it's somewhere I'm going to like because apparently I don't spend money. So it's free, right?
3: It's free. Free, but you will spend money there.
2: Even me.
3: Even you. That's correct.
2: And it's food.
3: It's food.
2: Ah, so therefore there must be food options I can eat. It's not just a meat festival, right?
3: Yes.
2: There's non-meat opportunities.
3: Correct.
2: That's weird.
3: Patrick coming in with Singapore Pet Festival at MBS. Sounds very interesting. That is not what we're unboxing today. A lot of people guessing gastro beats. It is not gastro beats. I'll give you another clue.
2: It's food. It's for everybody. It's for pets. It's free. And
3: yes.
2: It comes every year, but this year it's a bit longer.
3: Yes, I'll give you...
2: Because of National Day.
3: I'll give you another clue that would probably give you the first aspect of this thing in the box. There are many cities in the world that are famous for this thing. Besides Singapore, which we're very famous for having this thing, Osaka, Bangkok, Mexico City, Taiwan. These are countries and cities that are famous alongside Singapore.
2: Street food.
3: Ding, ding, ding.
2: Street food.
3: Okay.
2: Get in there.
3: You have the first part.
2: Street
3: Come
2: food.
3: Hungry. Okay.
2: Mm.
3: Street eats.
2: Street
3: okay.
2: Eats.
3: Now, the second part, you have to guess where is it?
2: Street eats.
3: Okay.
2: Street eats.
3: I'll give you some clues as to where this place is.
2: So it's a street food event. Street
3: yes.
2: eats. I've got to get the location.
3: Yes.
2: Okay.
3: The view is one of the main attractions of this.
2: Mm.
3: Okay.
2: Sengkang.
3: You asked if this was in the Heartlands, and I said no. Do you have any questions for me?
2: Do I have questions for you,
3: mm-hmm.
2: therapist? Do I have questions for you? You're supposed to give
3: me... Any questions for me?
2: Is it somewhere that you might frequent?
3: Yes.
2: Ion.
3: Yes.
2: Ion.
3: Okay.
2: That's the only place I know you go to.
3: That's not true. That's not
2: Audrey,
3: true.
2: Audrey, every time you message me and I message back, where are you? Ion. Where are you today? Ion. Where are you today? Ion. It's like the only place that serves food in Singapore is Ion.
3: Oh. Thanks. Stop.
4: Yes, it is.
3: Stop it, Grisha. Okay.
2: Ooh, I'm in Ion.
3: Kay has got it. Kay has got it. Okay. Well done, Kay.
2: It's not Ion, Kay. It's not.
3: It's not Ion. Okay.
2: That's where the Blue Bottle Cafe is, isn't it?
3: Stop.
2: Isn't it?
3: Yes.
2: Thank you.
3: It
2: yes.
3: has very good photo-taking opportunities.
2: Still Sengkang. Pongal. No, it's not Heartlands, you said,
3: it's
2: right?
3: It's not Heartlands.
2: It's got to be in Marina Bay.
3: Okay. You're in the right area.
2: Lau Pasat.
3: No. It's at one of Singapore's most recognizable landmarks.
2: Raffles Hotel. Fullerton Hotel.
3: No. Some may say it has a cousin in London. Huh? Huh?
2: You're winking at me and it's just freaking
3: what
2: me out.
3: What am I doing?
2: I don't know. Have you got a twitch?
3: What,
2: a sty?
3: What is this?
2: You're winking. You are winking.
3: Name me...
2: I know what you're doing there. Captain.
3: So where is it?
2: London Eye.
3: Okay.
2: Meaning Singapore Flyer.
3: Very good. You got the second part.
2: So it's the Street Eats Singapore Flyer Gastronomic Extravaganza.
3: Christmas,
2: you say? Christmas, you say? That was good, wasn't it?
3: Very good.
2: Christmas you say.
3: All right.
2: What now, day is it, boy?
3: Now, you got the main gist.
2: Yes.
3: Now we have to guess the third part, which is the actual name of this thing, okay? So we got the first two words, street eats.
2: I thought it has a name. Even Neil Humphreys will spend money here.
3: Even you will buy things there.
2: Even Neil Humphreys will spend money
3: That's
2: here.
3: That's right.
2: Right, so I have to get... I've got the location, Singapore Flyer.
3: Yes, which is part of the name.
2: And someone has guessed this already, have they?
3: Correct. Yeah. And okay. Kelvin has just come in, guessed it. Lewis also getting it. LL Tan getting it. Bella, did you get it? No, not yet, Bella. But you're almost there. You're so close.
2: So I have to get three stages. I've got the name, the street eats. I've got the location, the Singapore Flyer.
3: Yes, and now you're guessing the full name
2: the
3: of
2: full
3: this
2: name.
3: Event.
2: Are those event. Words in that name?
3: Yes.
2: So it's the street eats Singapore
3: okay.
2: Flyer something.
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1: All right, welcome to Live Well with me, Michelle. When kidney disease reaches an advanced stage, patients and their families may face a life-changing decision whether to begin dialysis or continue with dialysis. But how can they understand what dialysis will involve, whether it's likely to help, and what other forms of care might be available? Launched just 2 months ago, a new national-level initiative called Renal Sans aims to introduce palliative care earlier in the treatment of advanced chronic kidney disease and help a patient choose dialysis or non-dialysis treatment. So what does palliative care mean in this context of advanced chronic kidney disease, and how can patients live a decision that reflects both their needs and their wishes, right? Lives out how they want to live this chapter of their life. Let's find out with Associate Professor Yeo See Ching from Tan Tock Seng Hospital. He's a kidney specialist. Professor Yeo, welcome to the program.
2: Thank you, Michelle. Good morning. Thank you for having me on the show.
1: All right. Put things in context for us. When we talk about advanced kidney disease, how prevalent is it in Singapore and where are the numbers headed towards?
2: Chronic kidney disease is a very common problem in our local population. In Singapore, we have about 14% of Singaporeans affected by chronic kidney disease. That is actually higher than many places in the world where the prevalence is about 10% or so. In fact, based on some of the projections, the prevalence or the frequency of chronic kidney disease is going to reach 1 in 4 by 2035. Because of the chronic kidney disease prevalence, we also have many patients on dialysis because of kidney failure.
1: So this really matters to all of us because, as you say, in less than 10 years or thereabouts, 1 in 4 of us will suffer advanced kidney disease.
2: Absolutely. So I think it's very important to increase the awareness for chronic kidney disease and how we can prevent kidney disease from progressing to kidney failure in our population.
1: So when we talk about chronic kidney disease, what is happening to our kidneys?
2: A chronic kidney disease is a general term that describes patients with impaired kidney function. The kidneys in our body, the main job of the kidneys is to remove toxins and excessive fluid through what we call very little filters, what we call nephrons. So in each kidney, we have about 1 million nephrons. But what happens over time, if we have risk factors or we have progression of the kidney disease, these filters then slowly decline in function and that can affect our ability to remove toxins and fluids from the body.
1: So because early kidney disease we were talking about may not cause any symptoms at the early stages, who should get screened and what kind of tests are involved?
2: Absolutely. I think many patients are very surprised when they were told that they have kidney disease because they are completely asymptomatic and

0: they do not have any symptoms to report. The patients with chronic kidney disease, especially in the early stages, can be detected through a blood and a urine test screening. The blood test does a check for the creatinine level. The creatinine is like a toxin level in the body that accumulates in patients with declined kidney function, and that helps us to be able to detect the kidney disease in the absence of any symptoms.
1: So if creatinine is building up in your body because of kidney disease, might some people have symptoms, and would they look like aches in the body or pains?
0: Only in a later stage. So the body has quite a large physiological reserve for the kidney function. And in the early stages, for example, in stage 1, stage 2 or stage 3, out of the 5 stages, many patients do not have any symptoms. But in the later stages, because the toxin level has accumulated to a significant threshold, or because there is excessive fluid in the body that cannot be removed by the kidneys, patients might have symptoms such as fatigue, tiredness. The patients might have swelling of the legs or breathlessness when they are walking. Sometimes they might get skin itch, and sometimes they may have nausea.
1: Gosh, but you say sort of the risk factors are diabetes and high blood pressure.
0: Diabetes and high blood pressure are the two most common causes of kidney disease in our population. When the blood sugar and the blood pressure are elevated and not well controlled, they can give rise to kidney damage and over time give rise to kidney disease and also kidney failure.
1: At what stage of treatment might a patient need to start discussing dialysis?
0: Because of the physiological reserves that is present in the kidneys, patients usually do not start dialysis until very advanced stage. But usually, the kidney specialist and the patient will discuss about the option of dialysis at about stage 4. That is when the kidney function reaches about 30% or slightly lower than 30%, and that is a good time to start the discussion about dialysis. The discussion about dialysis and having that discussion doesn't necessarily mean that the patient needs to start on dialysis, but it is important to provide some of the information and for the patient and the family to express some of their perspectives and also their care goals that will be helpful for them to consider when they are thinking about dialysis.
1: What would you as a doctor be assessing before recommending dialysis to a patient?
0: One of the most important part about whether a patient should be started on dialysis if and he or she has kidney failure is the his or her own perspective about the goals of care. Sometimes this might be confounded by other factors such as the patient's physical health or frailty, or the other medical conditions such as advanced dementia or patients with very advanced heart disease. Some of these patients, for example, who has very, very frail physical health or has very advanced heart disease with heart failure or has very advanced dementia and finds it very difficult to sit through the entire dialysis therapy may find it very challenging to complete dialysis or to continue on dialysis.
1: Yeah, great points there, because dialysis is not a 5-minute process, is it?
0: No. Frequently, patients on, for example, hemodialysis goes to a dialysis center 3 times a week. And for each session, they will be on the dialysis machine for about 4 hours. And this goes on week after week, and some of the patients find it very physically demanding to continue on dialysis therapy.
1: So talk to us about the need for Renaissance.
0: Renaissance recognized that dialysis is not the absolute only therapy in patients with kidney failure. In someone who has older age and has many other medical comorbidities such as heart failure, advanced dementia or other health conditions that prevent them from meaningfully undergoing dialysis, this program then helps them to make that decision on whether dialysis is good for them and whether the benefits from dialysis is comparable to some of the challenges that they have to face when they undergo dialysis.
1: Do you think patients and families prior to Renaissance feel that dialysis is their only option?
0: Very often so. Many patients and families feel that dialysis is the natural next step after being told that they have kidney failure because of some of the understanding that they have, for example. And because of that, to them, foregoing dialysis, this seems to be an option that is viable to them or feasible as a potential treatment option.
1: So explain to us why, if you're opting for Renaissance, you're not giving up.
0: I think it's important to say that patients with undergoing dialysis, the dialysis therapy by itself doesn't remove all the symptoms. There are many symptoms because of the kidney failure or other health condition that cannot be adequately treated with the dialysis therapy by itself. But that's also important. In Renaissance, in the kidney supportive care program, there are also going to be many other therapies or treatment that we can provide for the patients to help them to relieve some of these physical symptoms, psychological symptoms, and also provide them with the social and also spiritual support that they need towards the end of their life or towards this phase of their care journey.
1: And what are some of the treatments that Renaissance encompasses?
0: So other than not choosing to undergo dialysis, we can address some of their physical symptoms. So patients who have tiredness because of low blood count frequently happens in patients with kidney failure. We can continue medications and treatment to help to improve their blood counts. We also can treat skin itch and nausea that is very common in patients with kidney failure. Mm. But very importantly, we want to address some of their psychological symptoms and also their quality of life.
1: Absolutely. Mm. So this sounds like a more than a renal specialist is involved. It's sort of a wider look at the mental wellness of the patient as well?
0: Yes, definitely. I think what happens in the hospital and in the community care right now, in patients with very advanced kidney failure but choose to have kidney supportive care, they are looked after by a very specialized team. Not just the kidney specialist, but also the palliative medicine specialist who are very well versed in looking after some of these treatment of symptoms, psychological needs, and also social and spiritual needs. We also have advanced practitioners who are very well versed in eliciting some of these symptoms, but also have a very meaningful conversations with patients and family regarding some of these care aspects that are important to the quality of life of the patient.
1: You're listening to Live Well with Michelle. I'm with Professor Yeo from Tan Tock Seng Hospital. He is a kidney specialist. We're talking about a national level initiative called Renaissance. This matters because in less than 10 years, one in four Singaporeans will suffer from chronic kidney disease. So this matters to all of us. What does this non-dialysis care under Renaissance mean for a patient's quality of life?
0: It's important to help understand first, what does the patient value the most? Many a times, despite kidney failure or some of the other medical health condition, what patients value most might be, for example, spending time, quality time with the family, spending quality time with their loved ones. So some of them, they value their mobility and their physical health very much. And to some, they might value, for example, being independent very much. I think all these are going to be very important. Dialysis may not remove any of the symptoms that impact the quality of life. And to some of these patients, going for dialysis is more of a burden than a therapy because of the physical demands of dialysis.
1: Mm-hmm.
0: The other thing that's important is also that in some patients, because of their other health conditions, dialysis by itself doesn't extend health very much because of some of the other medical problems that the patients already has.
1: Like what?
0: So for example, patients who are very much older and have other comorbidities such as advanced heart failure, very significant dementia, because of the limitations of some of these other health problems and health challenges, dialysis by itself may not extend health or life very much in this group of patients, and undergoing such a physically demanding therapy might not be what they want to choose in the.
1: So what misconceptions do families or patients have about not choosing dialysis that might deserve some correction?
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1: 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When was the last time you realized you just watched an advertisement? Not because someone told you to buy something, but because you were really drawn in by the story. That is exactly what happened with Property Gurus, the moving out show. It looked like any other social media drama following a group of young Singaporeans. Only in the final episode did viewers discover it was actually a marketing campaign. 20 years ago, a property company would probably have taken out a newspaper ad. Today, it's producing a drama series for social media. Is this simply one clever campaign, or does it tell us something much bigger about the way marketing is changing? Joining me today is Professor Amitabha Chattopadhyay, Professor of Marketing at INSEAD. Professor, welcome to the program.
2: Thank you, Lee.
1: Now, let's start with the moving out show. When you first came across it, what was your reaction?
2: Well, I thought it was interesting. My first reaction was, this is so interesting because if you think back in the 1930s, Procter & Gamble first used this approach where they created a show called Ma Perkins, where they used their brand called Oxydol to market Oxydol. So this was a radio show. It has a very long history, almost 100 years.
1: It's certainly a very creative way of looking at things. But with this one especially, it also made a lot of people stop and ask, hang on, is this even an advertisement?
2: It is, in the sense that what's really scarce today is getting quality attention from consumers and making things memorable. Because if you think of the social media experience, you're just scrolling past, you really want to look at content, you don't want to be bombarded with advertising. And so we have a good sniff test, right? And so by taking this approach, you are getting people to engage. And an important question that comes up is, how do you do the reveal? Because you also don't want the potential customer to feel tricked. Right. So you have to really do something that creates an honest engagement, for the want of a better way to frame it. And then at the end of that, if you tell them that, well, this was sponsored by, you know, in this case, Property Guru, but others that have done similar things like IKEA or Red Bull, you take it as, OK, you entertain me and that's fine. And there's no explicit sales message in there.
1: It almost feels as though brands are borrowing techniques that used to belong exclusively to media and entertainment companies.
2: You know, I mean, think about it. Entertainment has always formed the basket inside which commercial messages have come. So we've been using entertainment as a way to grab eyeballs. I mean, consumers are not really interested in watching ads. They're interested in being entertained. And the question is, you know, where do you get the eyeballs where the person remembers what you've done?
1: Okay, when people think about marketing, Prof, they often think about advertising, but I imagine advertising is just one piece of a much bigger picture. So how has marketing changed over the past 20 years? What's been the biggest transformation?
2: So I think the biggest transformation has been the fragmentation of media because, right? But today, TikTok, Instagram, Facebook, YouTube, and we have control. But today you can literally block it and move on. So it's a very different world because what you're fighting for is getting attention and engagement. That wasn't so much of a challenge back in the day. And so how do you get the consumer to pay attention to what you're saying? They found that a very large percentage of Gen Z consumers were considering how to live independently. And this spoke to that angst that they had, right? And so they really identified something important in that population. And then they created a microdrama series built around that. consumers engaged with it first. Then you tell them that, okay, this is from Property Guru. Mm-hmm. That works really well because now you're like, wow, they created this whole series and I enjoyed it so much. and that pleasure that you experience then transfers onto Property Guru. And so Property Guru benefits.
1: Would you say that this change in marketing has been driven more by technology or by changing consumer behavior or by something else?
2: So I think it's always driven by changing consumer behavior. The technology, for technology's sake, doesn't work. Why would I, as an advertiser, go to a platform just because the technology exists if my consumers aren't there and aren't consuming, right? My goal as an advertiser, as a brand builder, is to engage with consumers that I would like to reach, not any consumer, but my consumers. And so technology isn't what drives it. If the technology becomes attractive to consumers, then I go there because the consumers are engaging with that technology. So it's led by the consumer and the technology is just a happenstance. So whether that was, you know, magazines, radios, TV, or TikTok and Instagram today, it's just because we as consumers or particular types of consumers engage with it.
1: Right. And do you think advertising has become less effective or has it role, or rather has its role within the marketing mix simply evolved?
2: I think the way communication is implemented, I mean, it's a question of how do you define advertising? So if you define advertising as a, you know, 15-second, 10-second, 30-second spot versus advertising as communication. I think that those two are very different. So we're seeing the disappearance of those little spots in many contexts because they simply no longer are relevant. You do see them on YouTube, you do see them on Facebook, but but you also see other ways of engaging with the consumer in terms of telling them a story. And then the story, you know, if I take Red Bull, then Red Bull will tell you about some exciting adventure. You feel good about it because they've given you something relevant.
1: Yeah, true. Consumers have never had more choice over what they watch, read or listen to. And brands are no longer just competing with each other, right? They're competing with creators, streaming platforms, games, podcasts, and an endless stream of content. So how has that changed the marketer's job?
2: Well, it's just made it extraordinarily more difficult because now, you know, think about it. I mean, everybody is a producer, right?
1: Yes.
2: You know, so we have millions and millions and millions of content producers today. And what's interesting is that the engagement with the smaller producers is greater. So if you're a megastar and you put something out, the engagement is lower than if you're a small producer that's speaking to something that's truly relevant to your followers, right? And so to be able to identify those people and to engage with them, to get them to engage in a way that they will focus. So we're now moving away from talking about sort of the Property Guru type of approach. And in some sense, organizations are still figuring their way out because it's relatively new, it's fast changing. And it brings a lot of things that we used to farm out in-house.
1: Yes, it sounds as though attention has become something brands have to earn rather than simply buy. What does earning attention actually mean then?
2: Well, I think that earning attention really means that you speak to the real needs of the consumer, right? These are concerns that they're grappling with, and you know, you speak to these things in a humorous way or in some format that appeals to this target audience, and that earns their engagement because it speaks to something real that they're experiencing, and you're talking about it. And at that point, you know, if you tell them that, well, you know, I shared this with you as Property Guru or Red Bull or whoever it is, then they appreciate it. Right. So it's a matter of, in some sense, flipping it. Right. I entertained you. I gained your trust and it came from me.
1: That's right.
2: Versus guys, here's me, buy me. And here are reasons for buying me.
1: Yeah. Now, Prof, one of the reasons the Property Gurus, the Moving Out show, worked was that viewers wanted to know what happened next. They weren't watching because they wanted to see an ad. Why are stories often more powerful than straightforward promotional messages?
2: Because, you know, I mean, from the time we were children, this is something that we are used to, right? Whether you're an infant and your parent starts reading to you and you've kind of got this desire to go through the story. I mean, that's how we are wired because of the way we were raised. And this is culturally universal, right? I mean, I don't think there's a culture where there isn't storytelling, and it's an ancient thing, right? Long before we had the written word, information was transmitted through stories.
1: Right.
2: And stories have therefore this incredible power to engage us, and that's what we're looking for in a society where attention is the most sought after thing. I mean, as a teacher, right, when I walk into class, the big challenge is how do I get my students to pay attention?
1: Right.
2: And that's really what's making things like storytelling even more important. It was always important, but we engage with stories. And so if you can tell a good story, people will engage. And then if you're the creator of the story, you know, think about it. I mean, if you're a J.K. Rowling, people want to buy your next book. And so you now engage with me because your stories are great.
1: On that note, thank you so much, Prof, for spending your time with us, telling us about your thoughts. Really appreciate it.
2: Not at all. Thank you for having me on the show, Lin Lee.
1: Professor Amitava Chattopadhyay, Professor of Marketing at INSEAD. Thank you very much for joining us. You've been listening to Industry Insight. I'm your host, Lin Lee.
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1: A traffic update from ICA. Very heavy departure traffic at Woodlands Checkpoint due to tailback from Malaysia. The tailback has extended beyond BKE Woodlands Exit 10A. Motorists can expect queuing time of 3 hours or longer. Follow ICA Facebook for more updates.

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1: All right, we have a very loud and busy studio here this afternoon. Welcome to The Agenda. I'm Hung Bin Jung. Now, a night out used to be very simple. You grab dinner, maybe catch a movie or a show and call it a day. But younger people today seem to be looking for something more. As more choose to stay home, businesses are finding themselves competing not just with one another, but with the comfort and convenience of home itself. One production, putting that theory to the test, is Choose Masquerade Party, an immersive comedy dinner theater where audiences don't just watch the story unfold, they become part of it. Blending live theater, interactive dining, and a healthy dose of family drama, it raises a bigger question about whether experience-led entertainment is becoming the new blueprint for a night out. So what actually gets Gen Zs and millennials to head out? Is good food enough, or are people now paying for experiences they simply can't recreate at home? Well, joining us here in the studio today is Dream Academy's executive producer and director Selena Tan, and alongside her are acting veterans and icons Sebastian Tan and Vernetta Lopez. Hello, welcome to the studio.
2: Hello. Hello.
1: I am super nervous at the moment. I have three legends here in the studio today, icons and legends of Singapore's entertainment industry. I'm so glad you guys are here with us.
2: Use the L word.
3: Now I'm nervous.
2: Me too.
1: All right. I just want to start off by asking all of you here. Maybe we can start off with Selena.
4: Sure.
1: Looking back on your amazing careers, right? What do you think of the journey so far? And what has been the most rewarding moment for you?
3: Wow. That's a big one. First of all, I'm looking back, guys.
2: Yes.
3: I'm looking back already.
2: No, I'm looking back already.
3: The truth is, I go to rehearsals every day now with these people, and I spend very little time looking back because I'm constantly trying to look forward and plan the next show. I didn't even notice her hair changed color yesterday. She was there in front of me rehearsing in my face.
2: Yeah.
5: So now, and she's like, just now going,
3: like,
2: Wait, did you color your hair?
3: So, I mean, I'm very obviously proud and pleased with how, you know, things have gone. They could have gone, I guess, much worse. And I think the thing is that I've never really sort of like sat down and like had a game plan for like where I want to go. A lot of it has been because of sheer luck and like the friends and the people around me and all the talented people around me that have come together with me to allow me to be able to be creative. So for instance, when we're doing this particular show, it's not that we haven't done a dinner theater before, but with this group of people, you know, we can really sort of dream and make more fantastical, be more outrageous with whatever we put on. So with the Masquerade Party, which is like the second part, the follow-up to last year's divorce party. Were you at our divorce party?
1: No.
3: No, you don't know what you missed. It was a great divorce that led to now a whole lot of secrets being concealed at the Masquerade Party.
6: And secrets

0: coming out.
1: Yeah. So, you know, it's fun because we get to dream up these things and I get to do it with my friends.
2: Right. Well, Vernetta, what about you? I mean, looking back at your amazing
0: career. I'm looking back too.
2: What do you think has been most memorable for you?
0: So many things, right? I mean, you think about being part of the first English sitcom of Singapore.
1: Oh, yeah.
0: Being an award winner for comedy as well as for drama. I think doing theatre, TV, and tiny, tiny parts in movies. I mean, that's like, you know, something which is so irregular, but yet within the genre of entertainment, which is what I love. It, I guess it's like how I joined the business in the first place. I had no idea what I wanted to do in my life. Mm-hmm. All I know is that mass comm was the best variety of things. And so I found my way that way. And I guess to be able to look back and say, hey, not bad, lah. Is I can't say I work with Jennifer Lopez, like somebody here.
1: But I work with Vernetta Lopez.
0: Oh, okay.
1: That's the only Lopez I care about today.
2: Sebastian, what about you?
3: Oh, looking back, which is about 10 years ago.
1: Five,
3: right? No.
1: You've done so much in 5 years.
3: So, yeah, 5 years. But what can I say? Theatre has always been the mainstay of my so-called career.
1: Illustrious.
3: Yeah.
0: So you're a powerhouse on the stage.
3: Oh,
0: seriously.
3: Come on.
0: Broadway Bang, you just finished.
1: Ooh, yeah, what
0: sold an amazing
1: out
0: show.
1: At the concert hall.
0: Yeah.
3: Okay, so they said it. Broadway Bang is one of the highlights of my career. Miss Saigon, being performing in the UK is another highlight. And of course, performing with these two wonderful ladies. Working with them. This is not the first time we work together.
0: Yes.
3: With Selena Tan and Vernetta Lopez. It's great to be back working with them again.
1: Yeah.
3: Yeah, and this new immersive dinner experience, theater experience.
1: For which he holds court as a she.
0: Yes.
1: He holds she court.
3: My alter ego.
0: Can I just say Sebastian Tan is the best matriarch I've ever seen. I've ever met.
2: I mean, you guys sound like a power team as well. You mentioned that this is not the first time you guys are working together, but how does it feel coming back together as one team?
1: Oh, you have to guess where the three of us worked together first.
0: Yeah.
1: Like, there was only one time that the three of us, I mean, we've worked together separately.
0: Selena and I are under one roof.
1: Sebastian
0: and I in Hansel and Gretel. But there was one project where the three of us, and funny enough, we're coming up on an anniversary, so to speak.
1: Yeah.
0: We worked together on
1: a pretty big project for the entire country.
0: Yeah.
1: And it was the
3: National Day Parade.
0: Yeah. What year was it? What year? I have no
1: idea. 2013.
0: And she and Selena was directing it, by the way. Yeah. She was the
1: And they were the host. Yeah.
3: Performers.
1: They were very funny. She spoke to the Merlion.
0: I did.
3: I was
0: he didn't
3: the
0: vomit on me.
1: Yeah.
0: You didn't vomit on me, did you? Okay.
2: I mean, we're currently on TikTok Live as well for our listeners. If you want to join us on TikTok, do so as well. You can see the lovely faces here. I mean, Adriel is saying, OMG, my childhood is back. Just seeing all the three of you here in the studio. Now, Selena, I want to ask you a question. I mean, you mentioned about the divorce party, right? It was last year's very successful show. Yeah. What inspired you to, you know, come up with the sequel?
1: Oh, it was very easy. There were many loose ends that were untied, that hadn't been tied up. So actually, the whole thing is conceived as a trilogy.
2: Mm.
1: So I've always known that there were three parts to this story. And it all centers around the matriarch, Penelope Lee, played by Sebastian Tan. And she's a matriarch who has a whole lot of secrets, many skeletons in her closet. Mm-hmm. And slowly, as the parties go on, they unravel. But she becomes more complete for it, shall we say?
0: Yes, she, absolutely.
1: Better for it, like more flamboyant, happier, everything.
0: A woman's dream come true?
1: Complete, yeah.
0: Completeness?
1: Okay. So we've got the divorce party, and this year we've got the masquerade party. And we've introduced new characters, so Vern comes on as a new character, and I can't really expose that because you have to buy the ticket to come and watch it.
0: Oh, yeah, kind of. Yes,
1: yeah, actually does.
0: Please use your SG Culture Pass if you want.
1: S as in Selena.
0: But remember the Chu name, C-H-O-O. It's Chu. That's the name of Penny's family, right? So Chu's masquerade, and it's up to Chu to buy the ticket and come. Sorry, I had to do that. I'm sorry.
1: Were you thinking a long time ago?
0: Years.
2: Well, what about Sebastian and Vernetta? I mean, how do you guys feel being part of this Choose Masquerade Party?
0: Ugh. I mean, you're experienced in this. I don't think I've done dinner theatre, if I can remember. I don't think so, yeah.
3: Frankly, the divorce party was my first ever after being in the business for more than 30 years. Wow. My first ever dinner theatre experience.
0: Okay. This will be my first, I think, then.
3: Your first, yeah. Right?
1: Yeah. We love virgins.
0: Well,
3: and I have to say, well, I'm still, you know, trying to get used to it, you know, to have the audience involved as well.
0: But it was a blast last year, right? I mean, what is the audience experience?
3: I had a lot of fun. I had a lot of fun, which is another reason why I'm back, besides, you know, working with these two other ladies.
0: What is the audience experience? I mean, just for the audiences, right? What do they go through in a dinner theatre experience?
1: Actually, I think, you know, it really depends on who you are and where you are that day and how you want to come into it. Mm. There are some people who come in and they're like, tell me more.
3: I want to be part of the story.
0: I want to be part of the drama.
1: And then they take part and they are, you know, interacting with you. And then there are some who are just like, okay, you know, I'm going to chill. I'm going to have my wine and, you know, I'm going to see what's happening and sit back. But it works both ways because, you know, it's a... You know, imagine you go for a dinner party. Yeah. Let's say you take last year's divorce party, right? It's set up like a wedding dinner, right? So, you know, you bring your own personality to the wedding dinner. If you're the kind who's just going to sit there and just talk to the person next to you, that works too. If you're the one who was like, oh, auntie, never so long, never see you, that works too.
3: Yeah, so don't be intimidated by this immersive experience.
0: But you'll be guided along as well.
2: But I'm very curious, is there a script that you guys follow or is it a lot of ad-libs? Because you're mentioning that, you know, audiences can interact and add in their own drama, right? So how do you go about that?
1: Well, there is a main script and then there is an unscripted part as well.
2: Okay.
1: So once they're in their characters and they kind of know, you know, who their characters are, who they're friends with, who they're not friends, who they're hiding secrets from, who they're colluding with, then the rest of it, which is unscripted, you know, they sort of take it on and they improvise themselves. And sometimes they'll go to an audience member and they might share a secret with them. And that's just that moment, just the two of them, you know, and it's just that small.
2: Okay.
1: And it doesn't even have to really, you know, amount to something, or it might amount to like something big at the end, but we don't know. But it's just a feeling that you're in. Today's performance is the only performance like this. You never get another performance like that.
0: Every night will be different, I think.
2: Very different. I can't imagine.
0: But there will be like moments where an audience member will be given something to read.
1: Yeah.
0: So that's okay. You don't have to like think of something on this. You know, don't worry.
1: We don't want to put anybody at ease.
0: Yes.
1: You know?
0: Yes.
2: But is there like a conclusion?
1: Oh, yes.
2: A happy ending?
1: Oh, yes.
0: There's some kind of ending. Like,
3: There's many endings.
1: There are many endings. Love endings.
2: I'm very interested.
1: You have to come.
2: I'm gonna sign up.
1: Please,
2: I'm gonna buy the tickets after this interview.
0: We'll give you a discount.
1: Yes.
2: Well, Brunetta, as a performer, right, who's been in the industry for decades, have you noticed audiences, you know, becoming more willing to participate rather than simply sit back and watch? What about these experiences do you think entices the younger audience? Because we're seeing a lot of reports where younger generations are opting to stay home.
0: Yeah, I kind of like get two sides because I've got different, you know, perspectives of different age groups, right? But they're both young groups, and one of them is like the party type. That party group still exists.
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Start your day with the stories, conversations, and voices that matter on Let's Talk Singapore with Neil Humphreys and Audrey Seek. 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Then take a breather with Live Well with Michelle. 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
1: Welcome to The Big Story. I'm Hung Bin Jung. On Saturday, Malaysia's Barisan Nasional and Perikatan Nasional scored a major victory in Negeri Sembilan state election. Together, they secured 25 out of 36 seats, ending Prime Minister Anwar Ibrahim's Pakatan Harapan coalition's 8-year hold on the state. The result also follows earlier setbacks for PH in Sabah and Johor, piling even more pressure on Anwar as Malaysia moves closer to its next general election. So was this landslide victory expected, or has the scale of the results changed the political calculations in Malaysia? And with more state elections potentially on the horizon, is Anwar running out of states and time? Well, joining us now to share more is Adib Zalkapli, who is the Managing Director of Viewfinder Global Affairs. Hi, Adib. Welcome to the show.
2: Hi. Thanks for having me.
1: Thank you so much for joining us. Well, Adib, many listeners tuning in now may see this as just another state election, but analysts are describing it as a watershed moment because BN and PN won 25 out of 36 seats, a supermajority, after already dominating Johor just weeks earlier. Now, moreover, Negeri Sembilan was the first real electoral experiment where BN and PN formally cooperated by avoiding three-cornered fights and actively transferring votes to one another. So why is their win such a significant turning point here?
2: Yeah, firstly, the results that we saw in Sabah last year and Johor last month are less significant, simply because in Sabah, Pakatan Harapan has limited presence in the state, including Anwar Ibrahim, People's Justice Party. Similarly, in Johor, it's UMNO Barisan National Stronghold. So Negeri Sembilan is the first state previously under Pakatan Harapan, under PKR control, that was lost to Barisan Nasional and Perikatan Nasional. And also, as you mentioned, this is the first, I think, formal electoral pact between BN and PN, and it has given positive results to BN and PN. So I think that's two reasons why the results is a significant development in Malaysia.
1: Okay. Well, were you surprised by the size of the victory, or was this very much expected following Johor?
2: Yeah, I think it's very much expected. From the start, we could see that based on the vote share from the previous elections, the consolidation of Malay votes to BN and PN and the transfer of voters would disadvantage PH. So it was expected for Barisan Nasional and Perikatan Nasional to win the state.
1: Well, how much of that victory came down to that alliance between BN and PH, though?
2: Yeah, so it's a combination of factors, you know, that led to the results. Firstly, I think there's the fact that the two Malay coalitions got together, preventing split in Malay votes. So the community largely, or the supporters largely, backed BN and Perikatan Nasional. Where else? I think PH also facing their own internal problems. I think there's a disappointment, disillusionment among their supporters, for various reasons, including, I think, the most prominent one is the, I think, alleged slow pace of reform that was promised before the general election. So I think this combination of factors, the new alliance and also Pakatan Harapan's internal problems led to the result.
1: Well, I believe their campaign focused strongly on the Malay-Muslim unity. Why did that message appear to, you know, resonate so strongly with voters in Negeri Sembilan?
2: Yeah, I wouldn't entirely blame identity politics for the outcome of the Negeri Sembilan results. If you look at the numbers, the polling data, cost of living and infrastructure consistently rank as the top concerns for voters. I'm not saying identity politics is not important. It is always there in Malaysian politics, always in the background. But when it comes to voting decision, there are other bigger factors. So in Negeri Sembilan's case, I think identity politics only gain traction when government is perceived to have fallen short in addressing this bread and butter issues. So when voters feel their everyday economic and infrastructure needs are being met, of identity are often, you know, less important. So specific to Negeri Sembilan, I think there are a lot of issues like cost of living, infrastructure, especially connectivity between the state capital, Seremban and KL, some disruptions with the rail connection at the moment. So these are some of the issues that I think later led to the amplifying of identity politics messaging.
1: Okay. Well, I believe Deputy Prime Minister and BN Chairman Ahmad Zahid Hamidi has suggested that the partnership could potentially extend to the Melaka state election due by early 2027. Now, could a strategic electoral pact between BN and PN heavily reshape Malaysia's political landscape then?
2: Yeah, I think if you look at the success in Negeri Sembilan, there's a big possibility that Barisan Nasional and Perikatan Nasional will replicate the approach nationally. But I think the biggest challenge is to ensure that both sides are happy with the seat allocation. Because don't forget, although they are, I mean, the fact that they are ideologically similar means they are going after the same group of voters, the Malay Muslim community. So the seats have to be distributed equally among the UMNO and also the Perikatan Nasional parties, PAS and the new party, Wawasan.
1: Okay. But while the BN-PN partnership has, you know, produced strong results so far, how durable is that relationship really? I mean, who will lead the alliance later on? Who will contest which seats at the GE?
2: Yeah. So I think the biggest challenge is who's the leader in the coalition, right, in the partnership. But I think looking at the names, the slate of candidates, I think it's obvious that there's only one person that could nominate as the Prime Minister candidate, which is the UMNO President, Dato' Sri Ahmad Zahid Hamidi, who is also the Deputy Prime Minister. Yeah, seat allocation will also be tricky ahead of the general election, but I think they will perhaps work on which party has the most influence in certain states. So, for example, in the northeast or northwest of Peninsular Malaysia, those seats will likely be dominated by Perikatan Nasional, and BN will probably be dominant in other parts of the peninsula. But yeah, but looking at how they are working together, I think they are working one state at a time or one seat at a time to avoid discussing difficult issues that could lead to a division among them, such as the issue of Prime Minister position and the allocation of seats, especially the safe Malay Muslim seats.
1: BN is at the moment part of, you know, Anwar Ibrahim's federal unity government. Yet at the state level, BN is actively defeating PH, the coalition led by Anwar. In fact, DPM Ahmad Zahid Hamidi even celebrated Negeri Sembilan's victory alongside PN leaders. So I've got to ask you, Adib, how awkward is the situation for Anwar specifically?
2: Yeah, it is a very difficult position to be in, I can imagine. His deputy is also his rival at the state level. But I think being the prime minister, he has a lot of powers, especially in ensuring that, or rather determining the time of the general election. So I think he still has some leverage over other parties in the coalition, because I don't think UMNO Barisan Nasional would withdraw from the federal government just to force a general election. So at the federal level, although it looks like the government is weakened, Prime Minister especially is weakened due to the back-to-back electoral defeats, but he still holds the power as the Prime Minister to decide on the timing of the general election especially.
1: So would you say the unity government is under threat as well? I mean, could UMNO members push their leadership to reconsider staying with PH at this moment?
2: Yeah, I think there will be pressure from UMNO, especially the second tier leaders or mid-level leaders who are not part of the government, not part of the cabinet, who may try to push the party to withdraw from federal government and perhaps force a general election. But I don't think UMNO would do that, the leadership, simply because if they decide to withdraw from the federal government, that means they have to give up their ministerial positions, the government positions, and that would mean they will lose the advantages of incumbency and access to resources when general election is called.
1: Okay. And when we look at these results together, what do they tell us about how voters currently view Anwar and his government?
2: Yeah. Overall, if you look at the numbers, Anwar Ibrahim actually is still, his popularity is still all right, about 50%, depending on state. That is considered high for someone who is facing a lot of internal and external challenges. But yes, I think his main immediate challenge is to convince his core supporters, his coalition's core supporters, to return to the party so they could at least get a healthy level of support before going for the general election.
1: Well, that said, Malaysia's next general election isn't due until early 2028. But given the latest results, Adib, will Anwar be under pressure to call snap elections? And should he, though? Would this be a major gamble for PH?
2: Yeah, I think given what we saw in Negeri Sembilan and Johor last month, it's obvious that his party, his coalition Pakatan Harapan, is at their weakest politically. So it won't be in his interest to call for snap election. He may want to wait until the end, or until towards the end of next year, and use the time from now until then to strengthen his party, reposition the coalition, and improve the messaging, and hopefully to win back some of the support, the voters that they lost over the last few years. So I think it's more likely that he will wait until next year and hope that by then the momentum for Barisan Nasional had dissipated by then.
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0: A traffic update from ICA. Very heavy departure traffic at Woodlands Checkpoint due to tailback from Malaysia. The tailback has extended beyond BKE Woodlands Exit 10A. Motorists can expect queuing time of 3 hours or longer. Follow ICA Facebook for more updates.
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1: Hi, I'm Li Shuying, and welcome to Asian Insider. In this episode, I speak to The Straits Times Japan correspondent, Walter Sim, about his visit to Japan's largest prison for women, and why it is a microcosm of Japanese society. Hi, Walter. Welcome to the show. It's been quite a while.
2: Thank you. Thank you for having me. It's great to be back.
1: Yes. Okay. So, Walter, you have been, I realize, based in Japan for 10 years now. I think you marked a decade back in June. So, of course, you've covered so many things in Japan, right? You've covered many earthquakes, unfortunately. You've covered the many changes in government. You've covered Japan's changing role in a changing world. So, but even then, I get the sense from your articles that Japan continues to surprise you. It continues to move you. And in your most recent letter from the Bureau article, you did write about something, and I could feel some how it has made you reflect a bit even deeper on a certain issue. Can you tell us a bit more about where you went and why that made you feel the way you felt?
2: Right, yeah, but before you go into that, on that point about the many changes in government, I mean, I realize it's not as bad as the UK, which has seven
1: well, I don't think that anyone can compare
2: years,
1: to that.
2: But that said, I have covered five prime ministers.
1: Gosh,
2: so I think it's in 10 years.
1: Yes.
2: So it started from Abe and it went on to, gosh, I can't even remember. It went on to Suga, then Kishida.
1: Yes.
2: And then there was that brief Ishiba interim and now Takaichi. And so, yes, it's been really a whirlwind year, I think. And yeah, you're right that, you know, Japan really continues to surprise me. And even after 10 years, well, I think I have come to have a grasp of the rhythms, the seeming contradictions of Japanese society, what really makes this country tick. Yeah, I think what makes reporting on Japan so captivating, and I'm glad that you notice it as well, is that there are always so many profound stories that are hiding in plain sight, especially when you dig deeper behind, you know, the superficial surfaces, the hyper polished facades, or even if you dig deeper into social trends, be it like a sauna boom or

0: hot springs or even items like rice. So these are things that people would take for granted. And then I think there's just so much fascination about that. And that also extends to where I went earlier this year for this letter, and that's Tochigi Prison, which I visited in May. So the prison is Japan's largest female penal institution. And just pulling up at the entrance pretty much shattered my prejudiced views of what a hardened penal institution correctional facility should look like, right? Mm-hmm. Because like in my mind before going there, and I didn't do any like Google image search or whatnot, I thought it would be like this cold, bleak facility with like very imposing gray concrete. But instead of that, there were pastel pink buildings surrounded by, you know, vibrant spring flowers in full bloom.
1: Wow.
0: So there was this huge contradiction, and just stepping inside, however, I think what also surprised me was that beneath the, you know, rather soft exterior, there's mm-hmm. this very poignant mirror of what I think are more profound demographic changes that modern Japan is facing,
1: mm-hmm.
0: both its aging population as well as the growing numbers of foreigners. And on the aging population front, I think the issues that, you know, elderly face, such as poverty, such as social isolation, they really converge together in a way at the prison that kind of makes it feel like a nursing home, if I may put it.
1: Oh my goodness, a prison that feels like a nursing home. Tell us a bit more about that.
0: You have a library there, and even cells. There are either single cells or six-person cells for the better behave.
1: Right.
0: I mean, they get to watch television in their free time at mm-hmm. night, and in the evenings when they are not at work. They are not supposed to talk when they are at work, but outside of work, there seems to be a community. They meet people, they can hang out with friends, so
1: mm-hmm.
0: and they get taken care of, like all three meals of the day are provided.
1: Right.
0: There are even so-called reflection rooms where they can talk to prison officers and really have a listening ear to their issues and problems. So yeah, in that sense, I guess it does kind of feel like a nursing home where, you know, their everyday
1: needs are met. Actually, it sounds better than some nursing homes.
0: Yeah, I would think so. Yeah.
1: So what is the age group like? What's the profile of these prisoners in this facility?
0: So very briefly, a slight digression since we're talking about aging.
1: Yes.
0: But in terms of foreigners, about one-third of the female prisoners at Tochigi Prison were non-Japanese. Mm. They come from 33 different countries. On the day of my visit, there had been 456 people incarcerated there. So many of the foreigners were serving time for drug smuggling, for petty thefts.
1: Mm.
0: And I think this is increasingly a common trend for prisons, especially in the cosmopolitan region, like say Tokyo or Osaka.
1: Right.
0: So recently, I think Kimi Onoda, Japan's minister in charge of a society of well-ordered and harmonious coexistence with foreign nationals, it's a very lengthy name, but she did say that one in four prisoners in Fuchu Prison, which is Japan's largest male correctional facility, one in four of them were non-Japanese as well. So I think this is a trend that can be extrapolated to other facilities as well. But within the Japanese inmate population, I think what also stands out is how old they are. So just like the wider Japanese society, where about 3 in 10 of the population are over 65, the prison population also reflects that gray shift. As for what kind of crimes they committed, even though there are things like homicide and all that amongst them, but the vast majority of them are not, you know, violent criminal masterminds, but were jailed for repeatedly committing crimes like shoplifting, a bento box, say, from a convenience store. And as many as 42.1% of them were repeat offenders.
1: Yes.
0: And the most prolific has been in and out of jail for 20 times, and that statistics shocked me, because how does one go in and out of prison 20 times, and how long or short must their jail term be?
1: Do you have any idea what crime she committed 20 times?
0: They did not shed details, but I wouldn't be surprised if it's something like petty theft, which does not have a very lengthy maximum sentence to begin with.
1: Okay, so what accounts for this rather high statistic of 41%? Of those incarcerated there being repeat offenders? Obviously, it must have been because they do want to go back? Is it because they want to go back to prison for whatever reason?
0: I would think so. So as we discussed at the beginning, right, the prisons have become a place where they can find companionship of sorts, and they get properly taken care of as well. So I guess for elderly and as Japan ages, when Japan's traditional social safety nets were built around the traditional family unit, right?
1: Yes.
0: But as we know, that is crumbling, not just in Japan, but in many societies around the world with aging societies and falling birth rates as well. So this expectation that, you know, children or their spouses would care for people into an old age, that is slowly being dismantled. For Japan, I think this is particularly acute because we are seeing a lot more single-person households across the country. And Japan is a big country, right? And there's this tendency for young people to converge in cosmopolitan areas. And as you know, rural regions suffer from brain drain.
1: Yes.
0: I mean, usually their parents get left behind as well. Mm. So we see a lot of people at risk, you know, single elderly who never married, for instance, or whose spouses have passed on, or they might be estranged from their family. And so they really have no one to turn to, and they live on minimal national pensions that barely cover their rent, let alone their day-to-day expenses, be it food or medical bills.
1: Mm.
0: And so I think even though there are public support facilities, it's still not that robust as well. So I think this is kind of a structural gap that you know, has driven a lot of elderly back to the prisons as well.
1: Yes, I was going to come to that because I understand that, you know, the rise of lonely elderly in Japan means that they are often driven to try to find a place for themselves. But to go to the extreme of committing a crime, even a petty crime, so as to, you know, be in and out of prison, did sound very extreme. And it did make me think about the kind of structural gaps that must be existing in the entire system that drives them to such lengths in order to get some kind of companionship or to have, in fact, a community to be part of. So what is accounting for that? Why is
0: it sounds a bit extreme, but we talked about loneliness.
1: Yes.
0: The Japanese term for that is kodokushi. So that basically is when seniors pass away alone in their apartments and they are not discovered for weeks. And I believe this is something that is happening with increasing frequency in places with similar demographic changes, you know, including Singapore, of
1: That's
0: course,
1: right.
0: but also South Korea, maybe Taiwan as well. So the whole irony is that in a country where, you know, public support for single elderly is still not that strong, even though things are slowly changing. But the irony is that if you look at it through that lens, the prisons become the anti-kodokushi environment, right? So, because, you know, in the prisons, there are people to check on their well-being. Someone is guaranteed to check on them. Someone is guaranteed to notice if they don't turn up for breakfast, for instance, or don't turn up at a designated time for a designated task. So I think that's the real heartbreak of it. In Japan, of course, public nursing homes, but these have extensive waiting lists that span months or years, especially in crowded areas. And even though they are so-called public, you have to pay to get in, right? And the monthly fees are based on their income, their savings, the kinds of needs that they have. And reportedly, they could cost a minimum of at least 80,000 yen per month. So that translates to about, I think, $750 or so in current exchange rates. So this might not exactly be money that the elderly readily have.
1: I see.
0: Right? And plus, added on to that is that, you know, Japan's elderly population is ballooning so rapidly that there are forecasts that Japan will face a massive short deficit of caregivers. Right now, it stands at about 250,000 workers, according to this report I'm currently reading. But that gap is projected to grow to as much as 570,000 by 2040. And so I think this is really quite acute. And if the structural gaps are not strengthened or closed, I guess there's really nowhere for them to turn to.
1: I would want to come to what else is being done by the government to tackle this looming crisis, or if not already here. But one quick question back on the prisons. Surely the authorities are aware that the elderly in Japan are gaming the system in this sense to try to use the prisons as a refuge for themselves, are they not?
0: I'm sure they are, but there is also not much that I think they can realistically do, right? Because ultimately a crime has been committed, and ultimately going through the justice system, the courts have ruled that they have to be jailed, and so it becomes a cyclical problem. So I think
1: Right.
0: beyond that, Japan is trying to put a stop to that by focusing on rehabilitation.
1: Yes.
0: Ironically, might kind of make prisons a bit more welcoming for repeat offenders, I think. But yet again, in this form of rehabilitation, I think it does solve part of the problem, especially amongst hardened criminals. So in this front, Japan kind of revised its penal code in June 2025, I think, in what was the first major update to the penal code in more than a century. So the main thrust is that it kind of changed from pure hard labor towards rehabilitation. But I do agree that it really is quite sad that many of these changes will run skin deep if they do not resolve the circumstances that drove them into becoming repeat offenders in the first place. So
1: Yes.
0: I might be repeating myself,
1: Yes.
0: but yes, rehabilitation would work to resolve the issues for, say, first-time offenders who knew no better. And there have been so many recent crime trends in Japan, for instance, the yamibaito, which is shady part-time jobs. I've also written about that before. So it's when
1: Yes.
0: youth get ensnared by the promise of lucrative paying jobs for minimal effort, and most of them end up being tied to committing a crime, robbing an elderly family and whatnot. So the whole rehabilitation process might work for these disenfranchised, this disillusioned youth. But for the elderly, I'm a bit skeptical about whether
1: Yes.
0: that would have much of an impact, because life on the outside of the walls of the prison is this struggle against financial hardship, against loneliness. And yeah, prison, as we discussed, their needs are covered
1: Yes.
0: by taxpayers to the tune of about 2,400 yen a day, which is about $20.
1: Yeah, and it is also the case that Tochigi Prison is going to be closing. I think you wrote about it as well, and that's also because of declining criminal rates as well. So how do we square that? And also, where does that leave these lonely elderly women who had previously, looked to go into the prison as a way of getting care for themselves?
0: So that's another issue, right? And how do we square this? Of course, nationwide, with a decline in population, and Japan being a country which has historically had very low crime rates, I think that decline of population would also lead to a decline in crime numbers
1: Yes.
0: quantitatively.
1: Yes.
0: Yeah, right? So
1: Yeah.
0: with overall crime numbers in Japan falling, I think the number of female inmates are also dropping. Tochigi Prison was once over capacity, but I think as of now it's running at about 70% of its capacity. And with the facility aging as well, I think the authorities made the decision that they could close a prison and transfer the inmates to the 11 other female-only correctional facilities across Japan without much issues. So where does that leave these women? Well, they would be dispersed elsewhere, but the broader crisis would still remain, because unless something is done to resolve the socio-economic conditions that drove them there, and unless they find that they can live with dignity or basic financial security, I think they would inevitably still find their way back to the prison.
1: Indeed. So that leads me very nicely to my question about what else is being done by the authorities, right? I mean, you talk about the acute shortage of caregivers, for instance. I think that perhaps foreign workers is one resource for Japan to look at, but I don't know whether it can really fully plug the shortage. Then I think the other factor that you cited was about how expensive nursing homes in Japan are. And I guess that's where I want to ask, are there plans for Japan to have a larger network of public nursing homes, for instance, for its elderly population, so that they are not required to commit crimes in order to be taken care of?
0: I think we kind of need to look at this from two levels. So in terms of manpower shortage issues, labor issues. Of course, Japan is slowly loosening the tap and allowing more foreign workers, especially in areas where there's an acute shortage, and caregiving is obviously one of them. But the issue is that according to current immigration law, if I'm not wrong, they are only here on short-term visas.
1: I see.
0: They're only allowed to be in Japan on short-term visas. So it becomes a cyclical process where caregivers from overseas would have to be recruited, trained, brought to Japan, and then once they max out their visas, they'll be sent back, and then a new crop of people will come in. Whether that's eventually sustainable or not in the long run, I really don't think so. But then again, I think it's a country that with huge demographic changes, there's a lot of scrutiny on what the government is doing in terms of immigration policy as well. So there might be some calibration on that front. But the other question is that even if more foreign caregivers are allowed in, would say a single elderly Japanese want to be cared for by a foreign worker? So that's another major question, right? There's understanding. And unless, I guess, the foreign caregiver is properly Japanese culture, Japanese norms, how to interact with a possibly difficult Japanese elderly, I think that might just be a band-aid and not be a permanent solution to the problem as well. So more realistically speaking, and in terms of legal changes, I think, as you brought up as well, I think, yes, the government is finally realizing that the family-based structure that has been tradition to Japan is slowly being fractured, and I think this prompted recent moves to change guidelines, right? So until recently, a major systemic barrier for a lot of single seniors, single elderly, has been this requirement to have a personal guarantor. So when they rent an apartment, for instance, they need someone to guarantee for them. When they get admitted into hospital, for instance, there must be a guarantor, or even a nursing home. So, but what if they have no family, or what if they are estranged from their family, right? So these doors get slammed in their faces. So the new law really requires local municipalities and social welfare bodies to step up as that support network and to help with any bureaucratic paperwork that comes with managing their finances and assets, or hospital admissions, or, you know, what if they die? Who is going to handle their funeral arrangements? And I think this is necessary for a more compassionate society as well. So the question is, how long will it take for real change to be seen, and whether this would effectively replace what really is needed, which is human connection? So like to have a bureaucrat or a caregiver checking in now and then is definitely different from, you know, having someone by your side on an everyday basis, right? Which is what the elderly would have, say, in prison or in a nursing home. But I think the state should still be the last resort.
1: Yes. What about in terms of the nursing homes or maybe elder care homes, where there can still be some semblance of a community, even if not quite family, for these older people?
0: Yeah, I do think that efforts have to be taken to beef up these facilities as well.
1: It's definitely something fascinating to look at. And obviously, as you would know, it's something that, like I said, many of the East Asian countries are looking into it. Of course, we have talked about humanoids, right? Stepping in to provide emotional support.
0: Right.
1: I think our colleagues in China have written about that. But whether they can actually be a substitute.
0: Some of them in Japan are quite fancy as well. So they respond to touch, they respond to voice.
1: Yes. Yeah. Well, I'm really not sure that this is a world that I want to grow old in. But thank you very much, Water, for joining us on the podcast and for sharing so, you know, so candidly your views about what's going on in Japan with regards to its elderly. Thank you again for coming on.
0: Not at all. It's always a pleasure, and I look forward to be back soon.
1: Well, that's a wrap for Asian Insider. 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

0: Good morning and welcome to Talk of the Town. And we're talking about flying today. Now, Neil.
1: Yes.
0: When I say Singapore and I say best, you say?
1: Food and airports.
0: Very good. Yes.
1: Thank you.
0: Passport, food, and best airport. Singapore's Changi Airport has once again been named the world's best airport, reclaiming the title for the record 14th time at the 2026 Skytrax World Airport Awards. Who is surprised?
1: I'm not surprised at all. And as National Day draws closer, we will all come together to celebrate the best of Singapore. And Changi Airport defines the very best of Singapore, because there are airports and then there is Changi Airport.
0: Yep.
1: Top honours once again, but what does it actually take to become the world's best? And beyond the awards, how has Changi Airport become one of Singapore's greatest success stories?
0: Yes, so joining us this morning to tell us all about this is Dennis Yim, Vice President for Corporate and Marketing Communications at Changi Airport Group. Dennis, good morning.
2: Good morning to you.
0: Great to have you.
2: Thank you so much.
1: Well, first off, congratulations. Another day, another reward. What have you got this week? World's Best Airport title. You've got the Skytrax World Airport Awards based on passenger surveys. It takes in over 550 airports worldwide. You've also won World's Best Airport Dining, World's Best Airport Immigration Service, Best Airport in Asia, and Best Airport Serving 60 to 70 million passengers annually.
0: Ding, ding, ding.
1: Well, thanks for coming in, Dennis. It's been an absolute pleasure.
0: We're out of time.
1: Yeah, we're out of time. Just getting through
2: the
1: awards.
2: So I'm heading off now.
1: Yes. All right, Dennis. What does an airport have to do to achieve this kind of recognition as the world's best? Because I have no idea. What's the criteria like?
2: Yeah, actually, we're starting to move away from single awards. We don't just look at one award, just like as we study, right? We want to be an all-rounder. So we're looking at how we can be measured across many awards rather than just one single award. We're looking at how we can benchmark ourselves across different areas like operations, engineering, service. So we don't commit ourselves to just one award. And if we win it, wow, we celebrate. If we don't, then we, it's not so good.
0: Mm.
2: Yeah. So it's about continuous improvement. So that's an important thing for us.
0: Yeah. So, you know, staying at number one is harder than becoming number one, right? Mm. And you guys have been working on this very actively, even though you guys have been number one for such a long period of time. What keeps the Changi team from becoming complacent after so many years of success, that drive to just keep getting better?
2: Yeah. So actually what we do is that we look at ourselves more than an airport, right? Because we're talking about National Day also. Actually, Changi with 60,000 people, a lot of people don't know that we have 60,000 people working in the airport environment.
0: Wow.
2: But it's like a mini Singapore, and it reflects many different things that Singapore is synonymous with. Excellence, service quality, hospitality, that warm

0: feeling that we always give to everybody. Mm. So that's how we always remind ourselves. That's the it's really about our service DNA. That's where it all begins. You know, what do we do? Take ownership of the operations, of the experience, and make everybody feel welcomed. And that reminder continues every day. Yeah.
1: Yeah. When I think of a great airport, like most people, I think smooth immigration. Mm-hmm. That's the first one. Baggage. We want our baggage to arrive quickly. We want clean bathrooms. We want hopefully decent food. And we only tend to notice these things when they go wrong. What is it that you think really stands out for Changi Airport? What is it that keeps you ahead? Because many airports, to be fair, have those things.
0: Yeah, yeah. Actually, it's, again, it comes back to the service DNA. It has to be personalized. You know, you have to be treated like an individual. You don't want to be treated just like a mass.
2: Mm.
0: Yeah, people moving through the system. So it has to be personalized and stress-free, right? We all know that traveling can be stressful. You'll be up on a metal tube in the air for many hours, from 30 minutes out all the way up to 15 plus hours. But when you're on ground, you want to be relaxed, stress-free. The experience has to come across. And what Changi strives to do is, we always want to give positively surprising experiences to people. You know, hey, how come suddenly there's a performance here? Wow, look at this installation. Look at this photo spot. You know, something different. Because a third of our passengers are actually transit. They don't get to go out.
2: Yeah.
0: Yeah. Yeah.
1: Dennis, we were chatting off air about how Changi Airport has evolved over the years. And I was giving you a long list of airports I don't like. And for many people, an airport is a chore. It's just something you have to get out of the way. Mm. Changi Airport is not that. It's a lifestyle experience. It's a destination, even for people who don't travel. How did you do that? How did Changi evolve from an airport into one of Singapore's top lifestyle destinations?
0: Importantly, it's building the airport not just for travelers, right? Because we all have experiences when we're young, when we go to the airport to eat, spend time with our family, go for dates, study there. Yeah, so it starts from there. You know, you don't just build it for traveling. And that experience then reminds us, how do we make it comfortable for everybody, enjoyable for everybody, and memorable for everybody.
2: Mm. Mm. So we were talking about how, you know, I've told friends that people would love to go to the airport to hang out on a Sunday. And of course, you know, whether they're from the U.S. or other parts of the world, they cannot fathom that we go to the airport for fun, because it's usually not an enjoyable experience where they're from. And we're hearing from Alan. Alan now saying, Changi, the speed of clearing immigration, always the best. From memory, it's also the place that allowed a 24-hour place to study. Did that when I was in Poly. Not sure if this is still the case. And it is still very much the case, is it?
0: Yes, it is. In fact, we don't chase people away. Yeah, it's comfortable for everybody to come, spend time in the airport, and then enjoy themselves, you know. Of course, study first.
2: Yeah, but I do wonder, I know that it was a very strategic, very deliberate thing that you guys wanted to make sure that the airport is open to all. Did it take a long time to actually build this reputation for it to be a lifestyle destination?
0: I can't say that it was done overnight. Yeah, so over the years, we keep asking ourselves, how might we improve on this experience, that experience? I'll give you a story about Jewel. I think we might remember way back when, before Jewel came up, what was that spot? It was a car park.
1: Open air car park.
0: Open air
1: I remember
0: park.
1: It, yeah.
0: Yeah, and we had a major problem. We were running out of car park spaces. Yeah. So what did we do? The easy solution would be just build a multi-story, right? Big block and all that. So, but we pushed ourselves. How might we do it differently? And that's where we pushed ourselves, innovated, and came up with Jewel. You know, so number one, we solved our car park problem because we went down 5 stories.
2: Mm.
0: Yeah, so we solved that problem, but we brought a lifestyle destination to everybody. So back to your question. So it is that continuous drive to improve, innovate, ask ourselves, how can we do better? How can we improve?
1: Dennis, why did you have to bring up the multi-story car park? I can only think of Heathrow Airport now in London. And as soon as you arrive, this is ugly 5-story concrete monstrosity of a car park. And it's welcome to London, a multi-story concrete car park. Singapore, the jewel. And that's so important because Lee Kuan Yew, one of his remits was, I want that first impression of Singapore to be special. I want Changi Airport to be special. I want the ECP to be special. I want a tree-lined expressway because that is our first entry point to the country. And Changi Airport's responsibility is huge because it's literally your first impression of a new country for so many visitors, whether they're tourists, business leaders, politicians, and so on. How seriously do you take that responsibility?
0: It's very, very serious to us. Everybody who comes and work at Changi, especially the frontline staff, we put them through a service training right at the beginning. And it's a constant reminder that service is super important to us. Not only is it the first impression, but it's also the last impression.
1: Yes.
0: Right? The last thing you want is a lousy experience. Yeah. Mm. And also, we have about a third of our passengers. We got 70 million. Last year, we welcomed 70 million passengers. So, Neil, you take one flight to Bangkok and back, that's two. But we had 70 million passengers coming through Changi in 2025.
2: Wow.
0: So that's like 200,000 people coming to your house every day.
2: Oh, my goodness.
0: But a third of that actually don't get to step out. Mm. Yeah. So how do we create that experience for them out in within the transit area?
2: Yeah.
0: So that experience continues, even for those who can't come out.
1: Well, just to follow up on that, Ali talks about her experience. Ali says, good morning, everyone. I traveled with my husband and kids, and we often use the airport lounge. However, recently, I traveled by myself over the Mother's Day weekend, and I didn't use the lounge. To my delight, even the common waiting areas were extremely comfortable with charging points for our phones. I jokingly told my husband, we don't need to go to the lounge. We have Changi Airport. I mean, these compliments, how do you feel when you get this praise, this warmth, this sincere gratitude from Singaporeans?
0: Actually, it's very humbling. And we're very grateful. Our passengers are like thanking us and saying that our facilities are excellent, the service is good. So, but it spurs us on, you know, whenever there are things that we don't do well. So we do an AAR, after action report, and then just go through it. How can we improve on this? What went wrong?
2: Mm.
0: Is there something that can be fixed? Can we make it easier the next time for the person, you know?
2: Yeah.
0: So that constant improvement is very important.
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0: we did stand by somebody on social media.
1: We did. We stood by the security guard. Welcome to Singapore Unfiltered. I'm here. Audrey Seek is here.
0: Good morning.
1: Ms. Tomchuk is here.
2: Hey.
1: Hello, Maureen.
2: Good morning, guys.
1: Everybody is here. Now, we're leading with Stomp's most viral story of the week. And the question is, do we have to threaten people with the sack? Or can we just be nicer Singaporeans? Why are we asking that question? Well, the viral Stomp story went as follows. At East Point Shopping Mall in Simei, a woman threatened a security officer by saying she will make sure he loses his job. And then she filmed this confrontation, thinking the public would be with her. And then she shared a video of this confrontation, and she still wasn't done. She then posted a letter, a complaint letter, and addressed it to the management of East Point Shopping Centre. And Audrey, she posted that letter online as well.
0: Oop.
1: So she's posted the video of her argument with the security guard saying, I will get you the sack. She posted the complaint letter to the management online. And in that letter, she said the guard was aggressive, insulting, and intimidating. She was trying to get the management to fire the security guard. Why? Because she claims she was not allowed into the baby nursing room to fill her daughter's water bottle without showing her baby through the intercom camera. That's how it started. That's how the argument began. But she did not get the response she expected.
0: No,
1: Audrey.
0: It kind of backfired. But you make history come alive. You painted the picture real nice, Neil. Yes, so this whole thing has gone viral after this woman posted videos of an argument with a security officer. She says that she was asked to show her baby through an intercom camera before the nursing room could be unlocked. She felt that that requirement was unreasonable, and the exchange escalated and whatever Neil said. So the question we want to ask today is the customer really always right? How should we treat these frontline workers when we're frustrated and when an everyday disagreement is uploaded to social media? Are we discussing issues? Are we picking a side? Or is posting stuff like this also not recommended?
1: Absolutely. Maureen, what do you think? This was your number one story on Stomp this week. Tell us about what happened when you posted it and tell us about some of the reactions.
2: You know, this has been my number one story for the past 2 weeks.
1: Wow, really?
2: Yes, correct. But what surprised me wasn't really the argument itself, was how people come together to focus on that one sentence. I make sure you don't have your job.
1: That's where people went crazy.
2: Yeah, I thought people would be saying, you know, this person is right, that person is right. And many people come forward and say, why are you threatening his job? And in fact, a lot of the netizens were defending the security officer.
1: Yeah, I've got some of the comments. They were things like, why are you threatening security? He is just doing
0: his job. Yes.
1: There are people who do misuse the nursing room. Another said, security officers always get blamed when the job scope is done according to the management's requirements. They're just doing their job. Some people are over demanding. We're getting comments already. Sultan says, no, we don't have to threaten people to get anyone sacked. Security officers are the defense of our frontliners, protecting the premises in the best way possible. If anyone has issues with bad security officers, they should speak to the supervisor directly and sensibly, with facts, not inflated lies. Our security officers go through a thorough course to be a trained security officer. Completely agree.
0: Alan now chiming in. Alan says, I have empathy for folks who do the job of security, but she could have taken this thing down a notch. He was just doing his job. Fuchi Ren now chiming in saying, nope, the customer isn't always right. But Audrey, you are always right on your praises of Neil.
1: You are. On my praises of me. Did he say praises?
0: Yes, I do praise you all the time, buddy.
1: That's a double compliment. That's a double compliment.
0: Well, Maureen,
1: what was your take? What was your take when you saw this stuff? What's been the reaction on Stomp and so on?
2: You know, we always gonna complain every single time. When be running Kopitiam or running my blog and whatever, we always get things like, I make sure I complain to one service, I complain to your manager, I complain to your boss. You know, we always normalize using someone's livelihood as a weapon. Yeah. But I make sure you lose your job, that's another level.
1: Yes.
2: I think the first few, I mean, it's reasonable. I don't agree to it, but I think it's reasonable if you really have poor service. And as customers, of course, you have all the rights to make your feedback. But when it escalates to someone's livelihood, we need to pause and really think. I have this comment on Storm which says, it's only a minor issue, but when that Karen threatened to have the security lose his job, she crossed the line with that typical entitled and elitist behavior.
1: That's a great, great comment. What do you guys think? Does it cross the line once you say, I will take your job away? It's dangerous. Mm. As Maureen pointed out, it sounds entitled. My empathy is instinctively with the security guard. For purely personal family reasons, my late stepfather was a security guard. As I've told Audrey before, he worked at Marks and Spencer's headquarters in London. And my mother was a secretary. In fact, that's where they met.
2: Whoa.
1: She likes to claim that as a security guard, he came into her office to empty her dustbin. None of this is true. She just likes to elaborate.
3: Okay.
1: She claims he bent over the dustbin to change the dustbin bag, and she saw his bottom and thought, that's a nice bottom, and here we are. You know, they got married. So, yes, he was a security guard. And to this day, my mother, as the widow, still uses his Marks and Spencer's discount card because he was a security guard for 20 years at Marks and Spencer. They work long hours for pretty low pay, and they are our gatekeepers to our homes, our schools, our workplaces. And I think, as Maureen said, it was two things. One, you threaten the guy with a sack. Mm. That seems almost vindictive. And number two, he's a security guard. He is literally our gatekeeper in society. Don't tech on the guy.
0: We're hearing from Kiet now. Kiet, good morning. He says anything related to jobs and livelihood is sensitive. And I think that you guys brought up a great point that she took the complaint up a notch, right? But do you think that this also talks about our complaining culture? Like you said, Maureen, you run some coffee shops and stuff like that, and you get threats all the time of people, you know, threatening to complain. But this is not just a simple Singaporean complaint, right? This is also a big threat to someone's livelihood. But do you think that this also points to our complain culture in general?
2: Yes, because we have too many avenues that are easily for people to access and complain. Mm. And to be honest with you, I feel the security guard is doing their job. And whatever instructions he gets from the management, he has to follow.
1: Correct.
2: Right? So maybe the management say, hey, you know, we need to prove that there is this child that needs the nanny, the place.
0: So as a mom, I can tell you that, again, just a recap for listeners who may have missed the story. A woman says that she was asked to show her baby through a camera lens, right, before a nursing room could be unlocked. And that was when the argument followed. Mm. The nursing room is one of those very sensitive areas. I have been someone who had to use a nursing room as a mom, you know, of two.
1: So have I with my wife many times.
0: And so you don't want just anybody walking in. I think the security guard had a very sensitive job in the first place.
2: Mm.
0: And so this is not just walking into a McDonald's. This is a nursing room job, related job.
1: Great point.
0: And I think that that is something that needs to be taken into consideration.
1: I think that's a great point, Audrey. James says we should all think rationally and not act impulsively. Acting in such a way doesn't help anyone, as it can make the situation worse. Look, we've all had arguments. We've all had disagreements. It's that line when you try to have someone's rice bowl removed. Are you going too far? 8855-0893. Maureen makes a great point. Security guards are just following the rules of management. We may not always agree with those rules of management. I've had dozens of funny encounters at schools because school security guards are very literal. They have to be very literal. They have to take your IC. Maureen, I go to a school regularly. This is true. And the guy forgets. He says, I see, last four digits, always last four digits, right? I give him the last four digits. I say, I was here last week. No, I never see you before. Exactly. He puts in the four digits. And of course, my name comes up because I've been, oh, you've been here before. Yes, I was here 2 weeks ago. I swear this is true. I go back a month later, last four digits of IC. I've been here before. No, I never see you before. He puts in, my name comes up. But we go through this. I never tech on the guy. It's a tough job. It's an important job.
0: It's his job.
1: He's the security guard of children.
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0: A traffic update from ICA. Heavy departure traffic at Woodlands Checkpoint due to tailback from Malaysia. Delays are expected and motorists are advised to check traffic conditions before embarking on their journey. Follow ICA Facebook for more updates.
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1: Good morning. It is 5 minutes past 10. The Straits Times Index really making history. An 8.8% rally in July delivered its strongest monthly performance since November 2020. And that's pushed Singapore's benchmark to a new all-time high. Let's look at the STI this morning. 5,590 is where it is. Top tickers, let's have a look at the trending tickers. 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C Limited, $111.44. Okay, so we are going to be talking about whether, with the STI moving up so much, there's still upside, or is it time to be selective? And as earnings season gathers pace, we're going to look at what's really driving the rally, where institutional money and retail money might be flowing, and whether banks can keep leading the market. Helping me with all this is Tim Phillips, founder of Tim Talks Money. Good morning, Tim. How are you?
2: Good morning, Michelle. I'm good. How are you?
1: Doing well. Tim Phillips joining us from a paradisical island nearby. On vacation. We appreciate you working so hard for us, Tim. All right. The STI has just reached a new all-time high after its strongest monthly gain since November, Tim. November 2020. What is your assessment of the rally, and is it primarily being driven by stronger fundamentals, improving sentiment, or simply liquidity?
2: I think it's a combination of all three, actually. I think the corporate earnings outlook is pretty positive, especially with the banks. And we know the banks have had a pretty strong run in the past few years and also year to date in 2026. And the liquidity flows are sort of, you know, I think it depends on the AI trade. A lot of the AI trade is there's a lot of momentum that's going into that. But when liquidity flows out of that, you tend to see Singapore market do quite well because it's more of a defensive market. And I think that's helped the market so far as well, because I think it's more seen more as a defensive counterweight to the AI momentum trade in the US. So I think for Singapore stocks, which are mature, which are dividend payers, which are profitable and are continuing to grow as well, that's helped investor interest in names in Singapore. And obviously the quality of the business as well. We know the bank franchises here are really the best in Asia, I would say, in terms of the way that they can extract money from their businesses and the dividends that they pay, and also the growth of those payouts.
1: Now, July, Tim, saw leadership rotate away from semiconductor stocks towards banks and REITs and property and transport names. What do you think is driving that shift?
2: Again, I think people are wondering how much more juice there is left to squeeze out of this AI trade. I mean, we've seen SK Hynix, Samsung have

0: massive swings to the upside and downside, right? I mean, there's just a lot of leverage bets in career that are going wrong. People are plowing in their life savings into leveraged ETFs of AI semis like SK Hynix and Samsung. And these names have really rallied hard. I mean, they're up for a few 100% in the past few years. So it's something that there's a lot of, I'd say, nervous energy around those types of stocks. And I think that rotation into the banks and REIT sector is part of that whole narrative of, I guess, safety. And also the rates picture has changed, hasn't it? With the Fed. The Fed earlier this year, at the beginning of the year, we're thinking, okay, there's going to be maybe one or two cuts. That's completely flipped now because of Kevin Warsh coming in, being more hawkish than we thought or the market initially anticipated. It now looks like there's actually going to be no rate cuts this year, and potentially there might even be a rate hike. So now we've got this more sort of hawkish Fed, and that is helping, I think, bank stocks generally, not just in Singapore, but globally, because they're thinking, okay, net interest income, net interest margins are not going to get compressed as much on lower rates, and that's helping banks.
1: Taking a closer look today at SGX's latest market update with Tim Phillips, founder of Tim Talks Money. Tim, the SGX report noted Singapore outperformed several North Asian markets during the month. Why do you think global investors are finding Singapore particularly attractive now?
0: I think this is something that I talk about a lot generally about the Singapore market. Everyone says, oh, it's boring. It's profitable. It's reliable. All these things that are boring, you know, boring nowadays is actually good. You're looking at what Trump is doing, President Trump in the US. You're looking at Europe and NATO and the problems they're having with the US. And then you're looking at Asia and, oh, is President Trump in the US moving away from Asia? They don't really care. They're very transactional, right? So this whole global world order is completely flipped now. It's changed. And in this environment, Singapore and its stability is extremely appealing. And it's going to be way more appealing, I think, in the next 5 to 10 years, and much more appealing than it was in the 2010s. Because in the 2010s, let's be honest, it was a massive bull market in tech stocks. There was relative global stability. There wasn't really this massive strategic competition between the US and China and all these industries. And now there is. And so I think this stability and this predictability is a rare commodity in today's political order. And I think Singapore has that. And that's a massive boon, I think, for investors. And they like that. They like that predictability. And as we always know, markets and investors hate uncertainty.
1: Well said, Tim. All right. Looking closely at Singapore, the banks were the biggest contributors to the STI's rally in July. OCBC led the pack. DBS, UOB, OCBC reporting earnings this week. What will you be watching most closely?
0: I think I'll be watching what everyone else is watching, and that's wealth management income. I think that is really the driver of these businesses right now. They are absolutely, you know, killing it in those areas. I think all three of them, but especially DBS and OCBC. I think they've been really very laser focused on being able to up their AUM of wealth management. And the great thing about wealth management businesses is that it's recurring income, right? What I talk about, how everyone, you get charged and fees compound, but they're making that work for their business. So that fee, that annual charge on all that AUM, that is recurring, right? And so I think that's the beauty of a AUM recurring fee model is, okay, markets will fall, AUM will fall, maybe fees will fall, but it's there, it's predictable, right? You're going to get that 1%, you're going to get that 1.25% every year from AUM. So I think these businesses have been able to attract a lot of flows from obviously other places in Asia, but also other countries that see Singapore as a safe haven. So we've seen that in the opening of a lot of SFOs and MFOs, so single family offices and multifamily offices. And that's really overflowing into private banks and private wealth of DBS, OCBC, and UOB. So I think everyone is going to be watching how much those businesses are growing, because I think last quarter for DBS, there was something like mid 20s percent growth, OCBC mid teens, and UOB is lagging. I think UOB is really the laggard in the wealth management space. And so I think everyone is going to be watching how are they going to be able to grow that, continue to get more growth out of those businesses. And the obvious ones with net interest margin, net interest income, is it going to be compressed as much or is it really going to be stabilizing? And I think that's something that is part of the core business anyway that people will be watching. But I think most people will really be watching how wealth management fares.
1: So we're all about personal finance, Tim. And when it comes to the banks, people feel like I can't get enough of them. I think it's this, I want to pick the winner's mindset. Mm. So do you want to talk to us a little bit about the concentration of the sizing of an investor's holdings in these banks?
0: Yeah, well, I think the justification for not being in certain markets is always, it baffles me. If you talk about concentration risk in the US, people always saying there's concentration risk in the US because we have 30% in tech and we can't be in the US, or you need to be ex-US. And I get it. I get that there's concentration there, and it's at a maybe record level of concentration. But in Singapore, the concentration is over 50% in financials. So there's really not less concentration in Singapore. We just have to be aware of the fact that there is concentration here and where our portfolio is positioned. So I think in a sense, if you have the US and you have a global tracker or US ETF, whatever it is, which will be heavily in tech, yes, you can have the financials that outweigh here. But don't pretend that being in Singapore means you're completely diversified from a sector perspective better than the US, because actually it's more concentrated in Singapore than it is in the US from an index perspective. And I think when we talk about banks, I see this a lot with investors here talking about individual banks. They might hold a lot of their net worth in two or three banks, or they might have a position in DBS that makes up 50, 60% of their portfolio. And that is really, really concentrated risk if you're talking about single line stocks, right? I mean, typically when you talk about portfolio construction in a personal portfolio, you shouldn't really have more than 5% of a stock as part of your net worth, right? So 5% should be the upper limit. Maybe 10% if you really are someone who wants to push that name and you're willing to let it grow. But I think from a risk management perspective, it's just, I know there are going to be people, a lot of people in Singapore who have 30, 40, 50, 60% of their net worth in one bank or two banks, but just be aware of that risk, right? So if the tide turns, if there is a massive drawdown, if there is a problem with the wealth management business or they slow, you have that idiosyncratic, or what we call idiosyncratic risk, which is specific to the company that you're invested in, and also the sector. You have sector risk as well. So you have multiple layers of risk when you talk about single line stocks that you won't have if you invest at the index level. So I think it's just being aware. And I'm not saying that we obviously shouldn't invest in individual stocks. I do as well, but we have to be aware of the risks that those entail. And I think a lot of the times we're not maybe aware of the position sizing, the concentration risk that we have. And if it does turn, or if the tide turns, or something happens to the company, that can really hit the portfolio in a big way. And that's something that obviously we don't want to happen.
1: Great, great thoughts there, Tim, on sizing of stocks and level of awareness that we need to have around that. All right, let's go back to the index here in Singapore. Great Eastern, Pan United and OCBC were among July's top performers, Tim. Do these companies point to any broader investment themes that investors should be paying attention to?
0: I don't think so. I think it's more just the banks have had a good run. OCBC up there, you know, in third. I think Great Eastern is part of the OCBC story as well. But for OCBC, they have, I think, more, maybe it's a good balance between the value or valuation and also potential. I think DBS, everyone knows, is the top dog in terms of the quality of the business, but people are a bit more wary of it given the price that they're paying for DBS on a price to book and also price to earnings basis.
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0: a traffic update from ICA. Heavy departure traffic at Woodlands Checkpoint due to tailback from Malaysia. Delays are expected and motorists are advised to check traffic conditions before embarking on their journey. Follow ICA Facebook for more updates.
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Start your day with the stories, conversations, and voices that matter on Let's Talk Singapore with Neil Humphreys and Audrey Seek. From what's trending to the issues shaping our lives, with your voice as part of the conversation. Then take a breather with Live Well with Michelle. 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

best of Reset with Lynn Lee. It's not the future, it's already here. AI and Me, making sense of artificial intelligence in real life.

0: Daniel, you may now read your vows.
1: Sarah, you know I don't always find the right words, which is slightly unfortunate, considering everyone's expecting me to have them today. But here's what I do know. Life is simply better with you in it. You make ordinary Tuesdays feel like something worth remembering. I promise to celebrate every win with you, to remind you how amazing you are when you forget, and to always make you a cup of tea before you've even asked, because somehow I always know, and even when we can't agree on where to have dinner, I'll still be grateful that I get to have that argument with you. Today, I choose you. Tomorrow, I'll choose you again.
2: Aww, I'd say Daniel did pretty well, don't you think? Except Daniel didn't write those vows. Actually, Daniel doesn't exist. Neither does his bride, Sarah. Those vows were written by ChatGPT. Now, before you roll your eyes and say, well, they kind of sounded a bit like AI, or did they? Or did they only start sounding like AI after I told you? Welcome to AI and Me AI Dilemma. I'm Lin Lee. Every week, we explore one question about artificial intelligence. Today's question is, should we let AI create everything? Because here's the thing, right? Most of us already let AI create quite a lot. Emails, shopping lists, holiday itineraries, Instagram captions, meeting notes that no one really wanted to sit through in the first place. We're perfectly happy to let AI handle those. In fact, the more boring the task, the happier we are to hand it over, right? But wedding vows? That feels different. Not because AI cannot write them. It clearly can. The question is whether it should. And I don't think this is really about wedding vows. I think it's about meaning. This week, or rather in recent days, AI-generated National Day banners sparked criticism after people spotted mistakes in the artwork. Some people said this was proof AI should not be used for something as important as National Day. Others argued the problem wasn't AI at all. The problem was that someone approved the design without spotting the errors. Well, both sides have a point, but I think they missed a bigger question. If AI had created a flawless National Day banner, one that no one criticized, would we still feel uncomfortable knowing it wasn't created by a person? Because that's a very different conversation, I think. Think about your own line. Would you let AI design a company logo for you? Probably. Write your LinkedIn post. Many people already do that. Write a birthday message, maybe. Write your wedding vows. Some of you are already shaking your heads, I'm sure. Some of you are probably thinking, it saves me from embarrassing myself. Why not, right? What about a eulogy? A speech honoring someone who's passed away? Interesting, isn't it? The technology hasn't changed. The only thing that's changed is how much meaning we attach to what it creates. Now, perhaps that's why the National Day banner story struck such a nerve. National Day isn't just another event. It's part of how a country tells its story. For many people, that story feels like something humans should be the ones creating. Then again, every generation has had its version of this debate. People worry about calculators, how they would stop us thinking, digital cameras, how they would ruin the art of photography, word processors would make us worse writers. None of those things happened. Instead, they changed the way we worked. Maybe AI will simply become another creative tool. Or maybe there really are some things where we still want another human being behind the work. Not because AI isn't capable, because knowing another person took the time somehow, I don't know, it just makes it more meaningful, right? It's the thought that counts, even if it's not perfect, at least someone did it for you. Let's go back to those wedding vows. If you heard them at a real wedding, would they have meant any less because ChatGPT wrote them? Or is love measured by the gesture of trying, right, and putting those feelings into words? Or by the person standing there making the promise? I don't really know the answer, but I do know that's a much harder question than it first appears. So should we let AI create everything? And that's this week's AI Dilemma on AI and Me. I'm Lin Lee.
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2: All right, that's right. It's time for What's Trending. I'm Hung Bin Jong, and of course, joining me here in the studio are our show producers, Nadia Ko and Nazirul Azrar. Hi, guys. Happy Hello. Wednesday.
3: Hello. Hello, Hung Bin. Hello, Naz. Happy Hump Day indeed.
4: Yes, that's right. And how many days before National Day? One, two. The reason why I'm asking, because I'm looking forward to the long weekend, actually.
2: Yes, a very, very, very soon to come long weekend.
4: Yes.
2: It's this weekend, right?
4: Yes, that is right.
3: Four more days.
4: Oh, four more days.
2: I am so happy to be away from you. I'm just kidding. Anyways, I am just kidding. I always love your company and I love our listeners' company as well. So, WhatsApp us 8855-0893. Be part of our conversation. If you've got a hot take, you've got a funny story, or you're thinking, hang on, that's happened to me too, send us a WhatsApp, 8855-0893. We'll be checking in on your messages throughout the segment and sharing some of them on air. So let's get started with What's Trending.
3: All right, so let's get started. I want to talk about ghosting today because, you know, ghosting, right? Mm. It used to be something that happens pretty often in the modern dating world. You go on a few dates, you think that you like this person, you think there's chemistry, and then you start imagining, oh, what would our future children look like? And then you're hoping, okay, there's going to be a next date, and then bam, nothing. No reply from that person, just complete silence. Guilty of this, fellas? Or maybe you were the victim of ghosting?
4: That is the question, right? Yes, I'm being put on the spot right here. I don't know if it is fortunately or unfortunately, but I've never been ghosted or I've never been rejected.
2: Never been rejected.
4: Yeah, that's because I don't peruse or I don't pursue or chase. And so when you don't do it, you don't know or you don't receive any of these, you know, responses.
2: All right. Says the person who's single amongst of us.
3: Clearly, he's not a victim of ghosting, but Hong Bin?
2: Ghosting. I don't know. I guess I've ghosted people before.
3: I mean, we all know that she has been ghosting us sometimes. I think she's even mentioned it on air that sometimes she's just too lazy to reply to texts. But I don't know when it comes to dating whether Hong Bin is guilty of ghosting people or
2: No, but I think it's not that I want to ghost and I don't do it purposefully. If I don't really like that person, I think I will show signs that I don't like that person and then they will eventually just ghost me and I'll be okay with it. But when it comes to ghosting, I think people have told me that I am the worst texter ever.
4: Yes.
2: Right? Even guys that I've been interested in, they would give up on me because they think I'm not interested in them.
4: Oh.
2: And then it turns out they thought that I was just a really bad texter. And I was like, I'm sorry. I didn't realize. I thought I was a good texter.
4: Oh.
2: I guess not.
3: I'm side-eyeing her because clearly she's a drunk.
2: When it comes to ghosting, I think

0: It's about work. But speaking of work, right, clearly employees, I mean, or employers have been taking notes as well, because job seekers are now complaining about being ghosted by potential employers after going for an interview.
1: Ooh.
0: So, I mean, it's nothing new, right? Employers have been ghosting, or sometimes they don't respond to potential job seekers, right? But have you guys ever been ghosted after a job interview?
2: Oh, yes, multiple times.
0: Ah, okay.
3: It's been so long that I looked for a job. I mean, I've been here at Money FM. Love it. I haven't been searching for any other jobs. No, really. But I was not being sarcastic there. But I do have friends who are currently like looking for jobs at the moment. And they've been telling me, you know, sometimes when they send in their initial application, like it's fine if they get ghosted from there. But more common than not, they actually get that rejection letter before they even secure an interview. So they look at their application and then they'll be like, oh, sorry. It seems like an automated message, but at least they know, right, that they've been rejected.
2: Correct.
3: But there are people who went through like multiple rounds of interviews, but they don't hear back at all.
2: Yeah.
3: And mind you, sometimes it's the same company. So the same company will reject you with your application. But when you actually go through rounds of interview and then you get rejected, they don't even tell you you got rejected.
2: Well, for me personally, I'm not going to name drop the media company that I applied
3: but
2: for.
3: But it is a media company.
2: Yeah, it is a media company. And this was during my final days of NS, where they allowed us to go find jobs and apply for them, right? Go for interviews. Now, here's the funny story. So I went for the interview. I did the interview, got ghosted. A year later, I met the person who interviewed me at a networking event. And then after that, she remembered me. And she, when I asked her, so what happened? Because she was super excited about, you know, during the entire conversation, we thought we had good energy, we vibed well. Well, obviously I got ghosted, right? So I asked her, what happened? And she told me, oh, I think at that point of time, maybe we just felt that there were better candidates. And I was like, that could have been something you could have told me by an email or something, right? But all water's under the bridge, all's good. I'm here right now. But that is my personal experience about being ghosted by an interviewer or an employer.
3: I mean, I think everyone's been ghosted once, at least once in their job application journey. So let us know. What's up, us? 8855-0893. I mean, have you ever been ghosted by job seeker? Was it after you went multiple rounds of interviews? How did that go? Let us know. What's up, us? 8855-0893.
0: But speaking of which, right, Naz, you said that you happened to chance upon the person who interviewed you after one whole year.
2: Yeah.
0: So clearly you didn't wait that long, right? So I just want to know, like, how long do you think is an acceptable amount of time for a company to reply back to you before you move on? Like, is there a hard and fast rule for how long you should wait for that hope?
2: I think within a month, at least, because for some people, let's put it this way, maybe when I went for the interview, they just open up the process for interviews, right? So some people, some companies, they have different processes, but a month would be the maximum I'll be willing to wait before I move on to other opportunities, because at the end of the day, we also have our own lives. We also have our own, you know, responsibilities that we have to care for, right? So we can't wait for that long to get a response, because at the end of the day, hoping for something that may not even happen is not healthy for our mental health as well.
3: Exactly. I think especially when you go through an interview like Naz and you thought the vibes were there, you were having a great conversation. In your head, you're very hopeful. Even after the interview, you're like, I nailed that interview. I think I'm going to get that job. And then silence. It's just, you feel very like rejected. One, you don't know what you did wrong. Two, it's also like a place where, how can I improve myself? I don't know how long it takes for people to actually find that position or fill that position, right? But I think, with all due respect, I feel like companies should actually, once they find someone, right, It could be an automated message. Just let everyone know, hey, we filled that position.
2: Yeah.
0: Right. So what I'm sensing right now is that this is a very, very common feeling to have when you go for a job interview. You want to know whether you got the job or not, and you don't want to feel hopeless waiting for someone to get back to you. So we also did a poll on Money FM's Instagram page, right? We asked our followers, after a job interview, would you rather receive a rejection or be left waiting with no response?

0: response. Mm. And 80% of people say, please reject me properly. And yeah, they're right. You know, like, yep, tell me that I didn't get the job. But 20% of people, they want to have the hope alive. Mm. They don't want to get rejected immediately. So this 20% of people, wow, they're very, very hopeful.
1: But the thing is, it's also because maybe it's their dream job. That's why they're willing to wait.
2: You know? I think also because there are companies, right? I've heard stories of this as well, where they applied for a job, they went through interviews, they didn't hear back. So they obviously thought that, oh, I got rejected, right? Mm. But a couple, not even a couple months, like a year or two later, they call back saying, are you still interested in the job?
1: Oh, yes.
2: So I've heard those as well. If I were to play devil's advocate here and become, you know, the company side and how they, their reasoning of not saying, sending you that rejection is maybe they don't want to reject you. Maybe they want to say, okay, we've hired this person first because this applicant is better than you, but you're kind of our second choice. So we're going to put you in our archives for a little bit. And then maybe that person didn't really fulfill their expectations when they actually got that job. So they're kind of keeping that hope alive. So I think that 20% that voted that they want to keep that hope alive, maybe they're hanging on to that moment where maybe they could, especially if it's their dream job, like what Nas said, they could, you know, contact them maybe 2 years down the road and they're willing to wait.
0: I love that whole idea that you're very positive. You see it as a cup half full, because I'm seeing it as a cup half empty. It's not that I'm the second choice, I'm the last resort.
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0: A traffic update from ICA. Heavy departure traffic at Woodlands Checkpoint due to tailback from Malaysia. Delays are expected and motorists are advised to check traffic conditions before embarking on their journey. Follow ICA Facebook for more updates.
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Start your day with the stories, conversations, and voices that matter on Let's Talk Singapore with Neil Humphreys and Audrey Seek. 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Then take a breather with Live Well with Michelle. 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
1: Welcome to The Agenda. I'm Hung Bin Jong. Now, today's classroom is a meeting point for three generations. You have Gen Z teachers, Gen Alpha students, and millennial parents all bringing different expectations of what education should look like. Younger educators may find it easier to relate to their students, but they're also expected to earn the trust of parents and prove that age doesn't define experience. So how has that teaching changed, and what does it really take to be a Gen Z educator today? Well, joining us here in the studio is Lance Teo, who is a secondary English and literature specialist at English Ninjas. Hi, Lance. Welcome to the show.
2: Hi, thank you for having me.
1: Thank you so much for joining us. Now, Lance, I believe you're only 27 years old. What is it like to be an educator today, and how do you feel about it?
2: Well, actually, I would say that I never expected to be in this role. When I was, of course, in my teenage years, I never believed that I was a teacher. And in fact, I would say that as a younger man, or younger child, I guess, I was not exactly the kind of student I would want in my current occupation. Yeah.
1: Okay. Do people still assume, you know, have that stereotype because, you know, you're young, so you're less experienced?
2: I think in sort of my younger years as an educator, I mean, you'd say in my early 20s, maybe when I was just starting out, I used to do it as a private tutor. And that's when I really had a lot of issues with parents who perhaps, owing to my lack of any real structure or anything, they assumed that I really didn't know what was going on. And perhaps they had some merit in their argument. But I think nowadays, since I'm attached to a tuition center, it's a lot easier for me to have some credibility in that sense.
1: So in the beginning, did you kind of have to prove yourself a lot more than other educators who are much older than you?
2: I believe that my work spoke for itself. Okay. I think that to me, it was never really about proving myself in relation to others, but also proving myself to my students, who were the people that would have to face me the most, I think.
1: Right. I mean, one can argue that the definition of an educator has changed over the years. How different is the perception of a young teacher today compared to someone who entered the profession at your age two or three decades ago?
2: I would say the parents are a lot more open, especially because of the way in which we kind of understand education at this point in time. Back then, education was a lot more regimented. We're looking at a lot more qualifications. We're looking at things that were more based in certification and stuff like that. But I would say at this current time, because things are so nebulous in this current era, it's a lot more focused on things like, how does he teach? What are the skills he brings to the table? And I think in conversing with the parents, I'm able to communicate those a bit more clearly.
1: Okay, so I'm curious, how exactly do you teach these days? I'm sure when, you know, it's always back in my days when I was in school, I wasn't taught like that. Is there a big difference on how educators teach today with the students today versus, you know, back when we were in school?
2: I would say it's a little bit different, especially considering my circumstance. As a tuition teacher, obviously I don't have the large classes that our MOE teachers are expected to deal with. But I would say for me personally, I prioritize a lot on connection with the students, especially because we're so close in age. I think that they have a tendency to be confused about our relationship, whether it's they think of me as maybe closer to a peer than a teacher, or in the opposite, where they don't know if I have the sort of experience and authority of a real teacher, quote unquote. So I think that for me, it's about communicating well with my students and making sure they understand, hey, I'm here to help you just as you're here to help yourself.
1: Okay. Well, do you also ever feel pressure to constantly keep up with trends and technology just to stay relevant? Because you mentioned there you wanted to be kind of like a peer to the Gen Alpha students, right?
2: Well, I wouldn't say I'm trying to be a peer, but unfortunately, given the sort of age difference, it's quite hard to

0: escape that. Mm-hmm. And in fact, I would say I'm not at all trying to keep up with the trends. It's just unfortunately we live in a sort of similar cultural and societal environment.
1: Yeah.
0: In that I find myself knowing all the memes that are going on, knowing all the popular things. I think, for example, there was a big hoo-ha over the World Cup recently with all the memes and stuff. My students were excited to talk about it in class, and luckily I just had barely enough knowledge to sort of get along with them on that.
1: I mean, the benefits of being a young teacher is that you're technically closer to your students' age than their parents. How does being a Gen Z, you know, help you teach and build relationships in the classroom beyond just knowing the memes out there?
0: I think the first thing is obviously the transition in terms of analog teaching to sort of a digital environment for education.
1: Mm-hmm.
0: Because I would say that Gen Z as a whole is sort of a transitionary generation where we were educated in the time where it was mostly textbooks. There wasn't a lot of phones. I remember when I was young, I didn't really have access to a smartphone until I was deep into secondary school. But we have experienced that transition ourselves. And for me, it's about using technology and understanding the needs of the current Gen Alpha and what their childhood is like, you know, being so immersed in technology and the digital culture.
1: Mm. But while being closer in age might help you connect with your students more, have there been any instances where that sort of becomes an obstacle, and how do you overcome that?
0: Oh, definitely. I think that from what we were saying earlier about peer relationship, some of the students take it a bit far. Obviously, then it comes to me to correct that sort of attitude and question. It's not necessarily that it was insulting, but rather that it was a bit personal. And we have to establish that distance as a student and a teacher.
1: Okay. And I want to dive deeper onto the students as well. What has surprised you most about teaching Gen Alpha students?
0: I would say actually the precociousness surprised me.
1: Mm-hmm.
0: When I was their age, I was definitely a lot more simplistic in my thinking. I think they're exposed to so much on the internet these days. They're exposed to so many different ways of perceiving the world and so many different new ideas that they actually have quite a well-developed understanding of what exactly are the limits of their lives and stuff like that. I mean, just to give a very simple example, when I was young, there are certain things that I would never have thought to have done, and my students are like, wait, why can't you just push it a little bit? Is this rule really necessarily something that we should always be following? And I think that I like a bit of that attitude, but at the same time it can get a bit much, especially because I'm quote unquote the authority figure in that situation.
1: Do you find Gen Alpha students asking different kinds of questions compared to what you remember asking at their age?
0: That's actually quite an interesting question. I think when I was at their age, me and my peers, we were mostly focused on getting an answer, meaning to say, hey, I want to know what's the answer, and then I will repeat that answer for future questions. But with the Gen Alpha, they're always like, why? They're always asking me why. And I think that that's actually a very healthy mindset, because it's more about process rather than result, because process always leads to result. Whereas if you understand one result, you might not necessarily understand how to repeat that result.
1: Right. And comparing yourself to, you know, older educators today, are there any teaching methods that you've embraced because it works, which, you know, older educators may not be so keen on?
0: I think it's about, for me especially, it's about exploring the intersection between what are traditionally considered important topics. For example, obviously we have to think about things like technology, the environment, culture, and of course, youth culture and digital media. So for example, in my center, we do current affairs packages. And it's generally quite a dry topic, especially when you're dealing with teenagers. But I always connect it to things that are current. So for example, looks maxing. I don't know if you've heard of that term, but it's a very popular trend in culture these days. And it relates to a lot of things that students struggle with, and in fact helps them a lot in thinking about topics like social media, self-esteem, digital culture, and how it affects them as youth.
1: Okay. Well, at the same time, one of the core aspects of a teacher is also kind of maintaining that working relationship with the students' parents as well. Have you ever had to manage situations where a parent's expectations didn't match what was best for the student? I know there are differing views, especially between Gen Zs and millennials as well.
0: Yeah. I think that generally the parents have given me a lot of trust, which I really appreciate. But there are moments where sometimes they might find themselves a bit confused, especially because things have changed since they did their examinations.
1: Yeah.
0: So when it comes to it, they look at the current syllabus, they look at the current work, and they're like, hey, I don't really quite understand why we're getting to this answer, or I don't really understand why are you teaching my son this answer? And it's about communicating, like, okay, what are the changes? Why is it that we're looking at this specific answer rather than that answer, which you would have found correct when you were doing school. Mm. And I think it's about communicating the change in syllabus, communicating the change in what exactly is the exam trying to accomplish. And I think that's very important.
1: Exactly. I think I came across this TikTok where, you know, students were solving, you know, basic math questions very differently from how we used to learn it. So I can understand how millennial parents might be confused. So given that, what do you think millennial parents sometimes misunderstand about what it takes to teach today's generation of students?
0: Well, that's a very interesting question as well. I think because of the fact that we learn how to parent, obviously, from our own parents, right? We develop that sense of how do I teach my child from that previous generation, which gave us an example. Mm. I would say that a lot of parents think that discipline is very important, which I do agree with. I think that's something that I grew up with as well. But these students are not just about discipline for its own sake.
1: Mm-hmm.
0: They're interested in, okay, the discipline happens, but why is it that it's being done to me? Why is it this specific type of discipline? They're very inquisitive as to the sort of epistemology of it all.
1: Mm-hmm.
0: And so I think that sometimes it can come across as defiant. They're always asking, why? Why must I do this? Who are you to tell me this? And it's in clearer communication that we really establish, like, hey, okay, I'm punishing you. You did something. I am the person who is expected to punish you. But it's not out of the blue. It's not something that I'm doing ad hoc just to hurt you in that sense. It's about communicating, why am I doing this? What is it for? And how does it help you?
1: Speaking of discipline and punishment, I'm very curious, especially in such a woke society today, is it very hard to discipline or punish a student these days? Or what are the types of discipline that you kind of exercise when you have to discipline a student?
0: For me personally, because we have a little bit more of a close relationship, especially the students, it's not really, obviously no physical discipline is involved. It's more so they understand what I'm getting across when I discipline it.
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0: traffic update from ICA. Heavy departure traffic at Woodlands Checkpoint due to tailback from Malaysia. Delays are expected and motorists are advised to check traffic conditions before embarking on their journey. Follow ICA Facebook for more updates.
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0: Yes, good morning and welcome to We Are Family. And the question we are asking you today is, why are Singaporeans moving out earlier and can they really afford it? Traditionally, moving out of a Singaporean home was often tied to that major milestone, marriage.
1: Marriage, yes.
0: Marriage, get engaged, get on the list for the BTO. We know how it works. But in many countries, including my own England, leaving home in your early 20s is seen as a natural step towards adulthood and independence. But that conversation in Singapore is changing.
1: Yes, well, in a city where housing is very expensive and family ties are strong, staying at home has often been both the cultural norm and the financially sensible choice. If you grew up here, you'll hear, why pay rent when you can stay with your parents and save money? But this is beginning to change. More young Singaporeans are now exploring independent living through renting, shared apartments, and co-living arrangement. The government has even launched a new independent living initiative with discounted rooms offered to Singaporeans aged 21 to 35 through private operators.
0: So what is driving that shift? Can young Singaporeans realistically afford to move out? And do you agree that Singaporeans should move out of home at a younger age? Well, to talk about that, joining us in the studio today is Kelvin Lim, Executive Chairman and Founder of Kollywoo, together with Kaylin Ong, an actor who also made the decision to move out. Welcome to the show, guys.
2: Hello, hi. Lovely
0: to have you here. Kelvin, let's kick off with you. So you're seeing this on the ground. You started Kollywoo, which first entered that co-living space. Should move out of home at a younger age. Well, to talk about that,

0: internet and housekeeping. And on top of that, it comes with a lot of common facilities like gym, social kitchen, laundromat, dining area, co-working space, library, and the list goes on. So we also curate activities, community events for our tenants. So they don't only get a fully furnished room to stay in that comes with all the facilities, but they also engage in community events to know more people, networking. While they feel bored in the room, they will go into the co-working space to work or go into the library to read some books and mingle around, know new friends, get to know more things.
1: And are they primarily for young people?
0: Generally, yes, but there's also a handful of elderly. So it's for all age.
2: Yeah. I know that it also catered to a lot of the expats as well as people who needed temporary accommodation,
0: yes.
2: But it's cool to see that there's been a shift. And I want to bring Kaylin in now. You know, you have a very young vibe. That's a compliment, girl. And I think many listeners will relate to this. In Singapore, moving out before marriage can still feel slightly unconventional, right? So take us back to that moment. When did you first think, okay, I want my own place? And what was really driving this decision for you?
3: I think I was thinking about moving out for quite some time, like maybe late poly, so like 18, 19.
2: Wow, okay.
3: But I wouldn't have had the funds at the time, but it's just a thought, a seed that I planted into my head, right? But I didn't do it until I was 24. Yeah. I guess the push was that because of the house, the rooms that we had. So we only had enough rooms we only had two rooms. So I had to share with my mom. So growing up as a teenager, sharing a bedroom with your parent became a little bit stifling and difficult the older that I grew.
2: Yeah.
3: Yeah.
2: So how did your mom react when you told her I'm moving out?
3: So she wasn't happy. Because she herself had moved from Malaysia to Singapore when she was in her early 20s as well.
2: Mm.
3: So she said she expressed some regrets in moving away. But then I was only moving to Paya Lebar, so it wasn't that far away.
1: That's often my thought when I hear people say, I'm moving in Singapore. It's not like you're moving from Perak to Johor. You're like 15 minutes away in most cases from your parents.
3: But I guess it's like an emotional thing where she's like, oh, she's taking her stuff and she's leaving.
2: So as a mom, I get it.
3: You're not going to see your child like 7 days a week like you used to. So I think the way that I kind of made a deal with her, I said, I promised that I'll come home every weekend, which I did. And I think that built like a trust between us.
1: Fantastic. Yeah. What do our listeners think? Why are younger people seeking to move out earlier? Is it to be more independent? Have you done it? Or have your children done it? In the studio with us is Kelvin Lim, the executive chairman and founder of Kollywoo, which organises co-living spaces. And Kaylin Ong, an actor who left home, I think, at 24. Was that correct? 24, yes. Why are we moving out of our homes earlier? Kelvin, back to you. What have you seen? What are the trends you've seen at Kollywoo? Who are the kinds of people moving into your spaces? Are they getting younger? And what's pushing this trend?
0: So on top of young Singaporeans who are moving to co-living, usually our other customers are students, foreign students that is studying in Singapore, as well as expats that are working in Singapore, usually singles, adults, 21 to 35 years old. Yeah.
1: And can I come back to the young Singaporeans?
0: Sure.
1: I mean, I know it's a personal issue and I don't expect them to disclose their personal information to you, but do you get a sense of why they're choosing to move out earlier?
0: I think nowadays, younger Singaporeans would like to have the independence once they start working and they are stable in their work, having a regular income. They would like to pursue independence as opposed to many years ago, they only move out after they get married.
2: Yeah. And I want to put myself in the mind of a young Singaporean because I'm not one anymore, obviously. But, you know, I was thinking about the milestone of marriage and how that has always been or culturally has usually been the point in time where you move out. More and more young people are choosing not to get married. We've talked about how more young people are choosing to stay single, how they don't want kids. And so I think if they don't see an endpoint, if they don't want to get married, they can't wait for that milestone anymore. And they're thinking, I need to get out of here. So I want to bring Kaylin in now. Kaylin, I know that you made that

0: decision to move out. Your mom wasn't very happy with it. But did she understand why, when you explained to her why you wanted to move out? Did she actually get it from maternal standpoint, but also, you know, woman to woman? She understood.
1: I'm not sure if she understood it from the get-go, because I think it was a emotional thing for her. But I think eventually she did come to an understanding. She did say, like, okay, I see that, you know, you've grown up and you've started working and you want a space to yourself. But I think she kept trying to create a space for me at home. So she would say, like, oh, why don't you move back? Like, you can have the room. It's okay. We don't have to share. Yeah.
0: Did that make you really guilty and feel
1: so
0: very sad?
1: I was already guilty, but that made it worse. And I'm like, oh my God, but I've signed a lease. I've signed a 1-year lease, so I can't, like, let it go. But I could see how much, like, she wanted me to move back.
0: Yeah.
2: Can I ask, where did you live when you moved out?
1: I was in the Joo Chiat area.
2: And your mother lives?
1: At Bedok.
2: Right. So that was going to be my obvious follow-up question. You can see where I'm going with this. And yes, I know I'll be shouted out for this, but Singapore is a tiny country.
1: It is, yes.
2: On public transport, you can be just about anywhere in 45 minutes. Four stations away.
1: About eight minutes.
0: But it's emotional, right?
2: I know. So that's the point I was going to make. You could still see your mother every day if you wanted to, yes, as well as being independent. So how did you get that balance right?
1: I think I just guessed, honestly. I think the feeling that I needed was some space from the family home. So I guessed that, okay, maybe I'll spend 5 days away and 2 days back on the weekends. So then, all right, so that's what I did, and it worked out. But occasionally, actually, quite a lot of times when I went back on the weekends, I would actually stay there for a couple more days.
2: Oh, nice.
1: Because it just felt more comfortable.
2: Was you unique in doing this, or do you see some of your friends, your peers doing this as well?
1: I think pretty unique. The only person that I knew who moved out was somebody who moved to Singapore from, like, a different country.
0: Yeah.
1: Yeah, so I don't have, like, Singaporean peers who did the same thing.
0: Okay. Yeah. Well, I do want to get to the elephant in the room, which is the money portion, but I do want to bring Kelvin in now. Kelvin, we know that Kollywoo was established in 2018 as a co-living segment, and we know that COVID actually kind of perpetuated the popularity of these co-living spaces. Did you see that there was a huge uptick, maybe, of course, post-COVID, but maybe, at what point did you see that more and more young people were actually turning to companies like Kollywoo for independent living?
3: Actually, during COVID, co-living was very sought after.
0: Mm.
3: A lot of young people live in co-living because they would have to work remotely. And during COVID, if everyone who stays in a household sits on the dining table and start to do Zoom, it's going to be disaster.
0: Yes.
3: Yeah. So that's why I think COVID has changed a lot of things, including how people live.
0: Mm-hmm.
3: So I think that is one of the main reasons that brought independence living to younger people nowadays.
0: Yeah.
3: But after COVID, things has changed. We have seen a dwindling down of younger people staying in the co-living. Then came the foreigners who then start to stream into Singapore. But nowadays, we do see that the younger people are back to wanting to have independence.
0: Coming back, yeah.
2: Yeah. Yeah.
0: Was affordability ever an issue for the young people when they, you know, turned to Kollywoo?
3: I think affordability is not a big issue. Generally, I think Singaporeans are quite well paid. So they could afford their kind of lifestyle that they want.
0: Okay.
3: I mean, you can start from renting a HDB room if you want to be independent, all the way to coming to rent a fully furnished, fully serviced co-living rooms.
0: Mm. Of course.
3: And we have various kind of room types and budget that suits you.
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0: traffic update from ICA. Heavy departure traffic at Woodlands Checkpoint due to tailback from Malaysia. Delays are expected and motorists are advised to check traffic conditions before embarking on their journey. Follow ICA Facebook for more updates.
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0: Can I ask you a question? Yes, it's time for Ask the Icon. I have to apologize. Some listeners are late for work because they've stayed back to listen to our show.
1: Yes.
0: VJ says, wow, what amazing shows you guys are doing. Today was just awesome. I usually cannot message as I drive to work, so I've waited to say my heartfelt thanks to the team, the Let's Talk Singapore team, and of course, Audrey and Neil. You just make our mornings so much brighter.
1: Wow, that's so nice.
0: Well, they're about to get even brighter because it's time for Ask the Icon. And this time it's Kay Shanmugam, the Senior Minister, Coordinating Minister for National Security and Minister for Home Affairs. Let's kick off with the big one. What's your favorite Singlish phrase or word?
1: Yes, because some listeners remember that that's what we usually ask all of our icons. And they were like, where did that question go? We're all very curious.
2: So many, but I suppose one word that comes to mind is the way we say can.
1: Yeah.
2: Can.
1: It is overarching.
2: Without a verb attached to it, you know, it means so many things with the intonation and the long can. Particularly Singlish.
0: Yeah. Fantastic. Lewis has asked, I applaud the government for taking a firm stand on law enforcement and national security. Perhaps because we are from the same generation, we can better appreciate why Singapore has adopted tougher policies. As leadership renewal continues, how do you think future generations of leaders should respond to increasing pressure to take a more relaxed approach to these policies in the name of privacy and individual rights?
2: The leadership has to win hearts and minds. You need to go out there and explain to people, our people are sensible. They can compare, they can see what happens in Singapore, they can see what happens elsewhere. They read some things, there's some extreme viewpoints that come through or whatever is normalized in other countries. Some of our young people might think that's the right way to do it. You just have to explain the consequences. You put it across. You be at it. You can change minds. As I said, the support for the death penalty went up by a significant percentage over the last 5 years because we took the trouble to explain.
1: Mm.
2: So leadership has got to do that.
1: Absolutely. We are also getting a great question from our listener, Toya. Good morning, Toya. And she says, hi, Senior Minister Shanmugam. Is there a book or mentor that has had the greatest influence on your thinking? And another big question, looking back over your career, is there anything you would have done differently?
2: On the first mentor, I will mention two. One is when I started practice, I had a great lawyer called Joe Grimberg, whom people in the legal profession of a certain, a fair number of people will know. A real gentleman, complete gentleman in every way, and a gentleman at the bar. And a lot of the values that I have today as a lawyer come from him. A great mentor, great person. And in politics, I would say I learned a lot simply by watching Mr. Lee Kuan Yew as a young member of parliament and then a short period in cabinet, and of Mr. Goh and Mr. Lee. And now I'm working with PM Wong. But at a young age, I think the biggest impact was Mr. Lee, Mr. Goh, and Mr. Lee Hsien Loong.
0: Salt Bai says, hi guys, I have nothing to ask the senior minister. I just want to say thank you, Mr. Shanmugam. That's all he wanted to say. But Kelton asks, senior minister, Singapore has always been good at designing systems that shape behavior, HDB, CPF, COE, and so on. But today's challenges, like fertility, loneliness, online polarization, that we discussed earlier, seem much harder to influence through policy alone. Where do you think the limits of government intervention are, and where must society take over? Great question.
2: Great question. Don't assume that the hard challenges are no longer there. They continue to be there. Providing housing, doing the trade-offs, dealing with our economic uncertainties, those continue. But meanwhile, they are layered on with social challenges. These are lifestyle challenges. For example, women are educated all over the world, and getting married is no longer an economic necessity. It's a lifestyle choice. And, you know, that's the way society goes. And having children imposes a greater cost on women in terms of their careers. You can understand that. And it requires a whole of society mindset change. And it's much harder than, in some ways, than designing policies on housing. I accept that it's a great challenge. But if you want your society to succeed, you have to accept that challenge and try your best. Mm.
1: Yes. So we're also getting a great comment from Shravia. Hi, this is Shravia here. Sir, first of all, please accept the title of icon. Ha. Okay. Shravia thinks that you're an icon. You have inspired generations of us through your hard work and the strong moral values you have consistently upheld. My question to you is this. I see that many of our current ministers seem deeply committed to Singapore's interests and strive to remain fair and not be influenced by racial considerations. Many of them are also senior leaders with decades of experience. As a younger generation, can we be assured that the next generation of political leaders will continue to uphold these same values of integrity, impartiality, and putting Singapore above race or party interests?
2: Choosing the leadership is done by the population. You get the leaders you choose, and then the leaders you choose decide your fate and the country's fate. In Singapore, there is a slight change to that in the sense that the general theory is anyone can stand for elections. And if you win the majority, your party wins a majority, you can become prime minister. So if you want to be a police officer, you need training. If you want to be a teacher, you need training. You know, you've got to go through months, sometimes years of training. But to be prime minister or minister, in theory, you don't need any training. And there are people who, in first world countries, have become prime ministers and ministers without any experience. And then suddenly they run large ministries. We tend to take the view that some experience is useful, you know, in the job. And so in Singapore, the people choose, but the government, the PAP government, chooses its next generation of leaders within a certain framework, what kind of experience, what kind of capabilities, what kind of heart. Doesn't mean there are no mistakes, as I said earlier, but you choose and then you put them forward, then the people decide. You know, as long as those two factors work together, or, you know, whether the PAP or any other party, if they are committed to honest, good leadership, and those are the choices that are put to the people, I think we'll be okay.
0: In a word from Ian, can you answer this question? Minister, what's been the key political highlight of your career?
2: The ability to shape laws that impact on tens of thousands of people each time. And last week we had the launch of a 4-volume book series on the laws that were changed in the last 25 years. 200 pieces of legislation put up just by Ministry of Law, 20% of all legislation. Tremendous impact on many, many facets of Singaporean lives. When you change it for the better, that's your ikigai.
1: Okay, wonderful. Well, Senior Minister, I think you have to take the title of Singapore icon today. That was K. Shanmugam, Senior Minister, Coordinating Minister for National Security and Minister for Home Affairs. It was an honor to chat with you. Thank you so much for joining us on Let's Talk Singapore.
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0: best of Live Well with Michelle. 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
1: Welcome to Money and Me. I'm Michelle Martin. Speculation is growing over whether Elon Musk could one day combine Tesla and SpaceX into one corporate giant. We've seen the odds about a Tesla-SpaceX merger being bandied around. Polymarket giving it an 18% odds for 2026, a Tesla-SpaceX merger. In the meantime, we've seen SpaceX spend some $295 million on Tesla Megapack battery storage units. And this is highlighting the deepening ties between Elon Musk's companies. However, you know, any such deal between the two, Tesla and SpaceX, would face major geopolitical and regulatory hurdles. Just think about Tesla's extensive China operations and SpaceX's sensitive U.S. government work. Meanwhile, SpaceX has reported earnings for the first time as a public company, but many retail investors who bought into the IPO are sitting on losses, mirroring the trading patterns of companies like Facebook and Alibaba when they IPO'd. So can history tell us what might happen next for SpaceX investors? At the same time, we're also going to be looking today at soaring profits at the world's biggest oil companies like BP. They're reigniting a perennial question, right? Is greed at play here? But many retail investors who bought into the IPO are sitting on losses.

0: sex is realistic, or is this about getting carried away?
1: I think it's inevitable, actually.
0: Oh.
1: I'm shocked that Elon was running these multiple $1 trillion or close to $1 trillion businesses under separate umbrellas. If you see what he's done with SpaceX when he took it public, is while obviously, you know, it's gone public and there's a whole bunch of retail investors and all of that stuff, from a control perspective, very similar to all the other tech legends, be it Sergey at Google, be it Zuckerberg at Meta, they've retained voting control of being able to execute whatever longer term visions that they might have for their business. Now, Elon could not pull that off with Tesla because of the huge capex requirement and the huge amount of capital that they had to raise over the last like 20, 25 years. But markets are definitely more frothy right now, a lot easier for him to raise capital. And he's gone about building SpaceX in exactly the way he wants, which is complete control. So it's a bit of a no-brainer for him to give up a little bit of economics, give a little premium to the share price of Tesla, wherever it's trading at right now, and merge that under his SpaceX umbrella where he has complete control over the business.
0: Interesting. Interesting take, Arun. If Musk were to combine the companies, who benefits most, the businesses themselves or shareholders?
1: So, look, I think it depends on what time frame you're looking at,
0: okay,
1: right? From an opportunistic perspective or like special sits kind of like situation, no trading, sure. You know, there are all these ideas being floated about of go long Tesla, go short SpaceX, that we could play that like relative value game of once SpaceX acquires, if and when SpaceX acquires Tesla, you get a nice little bump up in Tesla stock, which you're long. Now, the premium that you would have to pay to convince shareholders to merge them means that SpaceX stock would potentially drop and that people can claim that it might be overvalued a little bit right now. So from that perspective, maybe in the short term, that could be the good trade.
0: Uh-huh.
1: But I do feel that from a long-term perspective, look, what the guy has genuinely come up with is amazing, right? I've been on your show for so many years and I was like, oh my God, Tesla, this doesn't make any sense in terms of valuation. I still kind of stand by that point, but definitely not putting on my short hat, right? So what he's done over the past,
0: Tesla?
1: Like 20... Oh, completely.
0: Okay.
1: Oh, for a long time right now, right? Like, look, the data has proven it out. Like, has he scaled up the business tremendously? Absolutely. Is the company still overvalued? Highly possible. But at the end of the day, you don't want to bet against one of the most visionary entrepreneurs of our generation. So from that perspective, and I mean, he's literally caught rockets with chopsticks, right? So there's no way to deny that.
0: What a meme that was. Reuters points out that Tesla's huge footprint in China, Arun, would make any merger really complicated because of SpaceX's defense contracts with the U.S. So when we think about obstacles to this happening, a possible merger of Tesla and SpaceX, would you think geopolitics is the biggest obstacle rather than finance?
1: Absolutely. I think you hit the nail on the head, and as did Reuters, this is exactly the biggest problem that Elon would have to figure a way around. But I do think it's a solvable issue, right? Like, he's obviously very close, and now he's close again, the Trump administration. And I do not think that that could be such a big roadblock that they can't figure out a way around it. Look, at the end of the day, this is an American company. Mm-hmm. After all of this U.S.-China geopolitics, this is still an American company that has a massive footprint in China, right? And we're not just talking about like a sales team or sales reps that are just sitting in China trying to like peddle or sell some kind of like SaaS product.
0: Mm-hmm.
1: This is a massive physical footprint that Tesla still has in China. And what do you know? It's gone through the past 10 years where the U.S.-China relationships have gone from good to bad to ugly. And yet Tesla keeps thriving.
0: So coming back to this Tesla-SpaceX combination, in your view, would this become one of the world's greatest technology companies or one of the most complex conglomerates or both?
1: I was on your show, I think, about a month ago, and I was talking about this Coatue report where if you look at companies that have basically 10x'd from a $1 billion market cap to a $10 billion market cap, $10 billion to $100 billion, $100 billion to a trillion, $1 trillion to $10 trillion question mark, right? Because right now there are no $10 trillion businesses. And the report basically showcased that the probability of a company 10xing, as you go to higher absolute quantums of numbers, it actually increases, which you would think from a law of large number perspective, that would not be the case, which basically means that as

0: A fund manager, and we're talking about like 10xing, right? Like regardless of quantums, which basically means from a fund manager perspective, if you had to evaluate what the best risk-adjusted rate of return was, you should just plonk your money into companies that are larger and larger because they are 10xing even at these massive scales. Now, if I have to think about if that thesis still continues to hold, that these large companies are being able to become even larger in spite of these the law of large numbers, I would say that SpaceX as well as Nvidia are the two highest probability companies to get a $10 trillion. Now, Nvidia currently sitting at like between 4 to 5 trillion. You have SpaceX after obviously the earnings, I think it was last night or the night before, there was a pretty healthy correction in the stock, sitting at like $1.5 trillion. So we're talking about some pretty impressive multiples that an investor can make if they are willing to take a long-term approach. And, you know, we can obviously dissect SpaceX's earnings about why you are correct in saying that it is a little bit of a messy conglomerate. And it's going to get messier once Tesla gets acquired by SpaceX too, for that matter.
1: Good point. Just so we can read up on that, is that the COATUE, COATUE report?
0: That is correct.
1: Okay. It's interesting, though, because it gives us a lot of counterintuitive insights into, you know, big companies and how they can get bigger. But COATUE recently slashed their Tesla holdings by 96%.
0: Yeah, but all of these guys are such massive holders of SpaceX. I guess it really depends about how you want to think about that relative trade that I was talking about, where maybe for a short term you go long Tesla versus not. And look, there are quite a few headwinds to the Tesla business right now, right? Like EVs have not been growing as quickly as one would have, definitely as much as Elon would have hoped. I think you were at the beginning of the show, you were talking about how SpaceX has bought a bunch of power walls, like the batteries that Tesla has produced. Not too many people are buying that just yet. Cybertruck has been a bit of a failure. There's a whole bunch of, again, this issue of left pocket, right pocket, where SpaceX apparently has bought a whole bunch of Cybertrucks from Tesla. So there are niggling issues. But that being said, though, I do think merging everything into one big entity so that there's no left pocket, right pocket, and it's literally all within the same umbrella, and then you can evaluate it, and you can slice and dice it by multiple, by the various industries that SpaceX is in. So be it social media, be it Starlink, obviously the connectivity, the main offering of SpaceX as of right now. Who knows about data centers in space? But yeah, that's the job of a financial analyst.
1: We're unpacking the market insights with Arun Pai, partner at Monk's Hill Ventures, right here on Money and Me. Arun, SpaceX has now reported its earnings. Its share price has fallen 30% below its IPO price. History reminds us that companies like Meta suffered huge post-IPO declines themselves before they staged remarkable recoveries. So if we look at history, might it rhyme? Could it tell us something about where SpaceX is heading?
0: Michelle, honestly, from a long-term perspective, this is a once-in-a-generation business, right? Like we all of us investors love to talk about what are the competitive moats of a business. I don't think you get a bigger moat than what SpaceX has been able to achieve, because you're talking about some truly hard, difficult tech to make sure that you have like rapid reusability rockets, right? Now they've not gotten to that stage just yet, but they are so far ahead of the field that it just becomes one of these things where once you hit that escape, like literally in this case, pun intended, escape velocity for this business, you're just able to garner the best talent to come and join you, because who doesn't want to work in like the coolest rocket company of our generation? And you just keep building on the data that you gather when a rocket collapses, fails, gets dropped into the ocean, gets picked up by chopsticks. You use all that data to make your system even better. And that's exactly what he's been doing, right? So if you look at the numbers, they were, in my humble opinion, like very impressive. Now, does it justify the valuation is obviously the big question mark, right? And at this point of time, I think it's coming very close, at least for me, to start scaling up. I think you asked me on your show about a month or so ago when SpaceX was about to IPO, like, would you be buying in at this point of time? I was like, a small amount of money. And yes, it popped up a massive amount. It crashed a massive amount. Public markets will do what public markets do, right? But in the short run.
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1: You know, we often get to know journalists through the beats they cover. Politics, business, transport, technology. But sometimes the most interesting story is the one that's personal. My next guest spends much of her time reporting on Singapore's transport scene for The Straits Times. Recently, though, she's been asking a very different set of questions. Through her podcast, The Motherload, she's been speaking to working mothers about identity, guilt, ambition, relationships, and all the things that don't usually make the headlines. It's a conversation that I suspect will resonate with many of you, whether you're raising children yourself or simply trying to balance the different parts of your life. Vanessa Chelvin joins me now. Great to have you with us, Vanessa. You know, before we talk about the mother load, can I start with something personal?
2: Of course.
1: I'm a mom too, but it's not something I talk about very much on air. Mm-hmm. Most people know me through conversations about business, leadership, technology, on Money FM 89.3, that is. Motherhood is a huge part of my life. I've got two teenagers, but it's probably one of the least visible parts of who I am professionally. And listening to The Motherload made me realize that perhaps that's true for a lot of women. We spend so much time talking about the practical side of motherhood, schools, childcare, you know, juggling work and family, but much less about what it actually feels like. And that's what I found refreshing about your podcast. Welcome to the program, Vanessa.
2: Thanks for having me. You know, I think you're right. You know, being a mother is such a big part of our identity, but very rarely talked about at work. So I thought I wanted to try doing journalism from the inside out. So not just reporting on issues, but documenting what it actually feels like to be a mom and to deal with all these things at work.
1: Yeah, what struck me about the series is that it's not really about parenting. It's about identity, you know, relationships, career, expectations, guilt, belonging. Yes. Motherhood is really just the thread that connects all of those conversations. Mm. Right? When you first had the idea, did you know that that was the podcast you were making, or did it evolve as you spoke to more mothers?
2: Well, the idea first came to me when I was having coffee with a couple of colleagues, and they have kids as well. So naturally, we started talking about our kids. Mm-hmm. And because we've known each other for a while, you know, we were very open with each other. So I thought this needs to be a podcast because mm-hmm. we so rarely hear these things spoken about. And there are a ton of parenting podcasts overseas, but nothing with the Singapore lens. Mm. So I thought, you know, hey, this might be really interesting to do, to have these conversations out in the open, talking about topics that don't usually make the headlines.
1: Mm-mm-mm. And that's interesting because every episode seems to be exploring something different, yet they all seem to arrive at similar questions. As those conversations unfolded, what surprised you most?
2: What surprised me most was, well, you know, as you said, every episode we did was based on something, mm-hmm. you know, different. So we had mental health, we talked about miscarriage, infertility, parenting neurodivergent kids. And, you know, through everything, moms, they don't need, you know, more advice. You know, they know what they're doing wrong or they want to do better off. They're very aware. They just need a place to be heard, to know they're not alone. Mm. You know, all moms ask themselves, am I doing enough? Am I being a good mom? But, you know, what is a good mom? Mm. It depends what works for your family. So I thought that was this, you know, moms just need support.
1: Right.
2: They need to know they're doing okay. We're all figuring it out as we go.
1: Mm-hmm. And reflecting on those conversations, was there something you kept hearing that you had not expected?
2: I'd say a lot of moms, they put just this pressure on themselves.
1: So true.
2: You know, I have to be great at work. I have to be great at home. But you can't be like 100% in both at the same time. Mm. So one guest said something really good about how, you know, we all juggle glass balls and rubber balls. You know, some you can drop, some you can't. So it's just knowing which area needs your time and attention that day or that week. Mm. So, you know, motherhood is all about seasons. Things change. If it's tough now, it's not always going to be tough. So lots of, you know, good advice comes through. Lots of, you know, how we can better support moms. Mm.
1: Coming back to how these are the sort of conversations we don't hear very often, why do you think that is?
2: Mm. I think these conversations are being had on maybe in friend groups, WhatsApp chats, Facebook groups, in these niche parenting sites. But mainstream media tends to focus a lot more on the school experience, you know, on the child, because that's just generally what makes the news. But, you know, this focus on the mother as a person, as a caregiver, also as a worker, is something that is not often, you know, talked about, especially all these issues that can seem really messy and very personal, very intimate things. You know, we have people talking about, you know, I miscarried, or I'm doing IVF, I'm injecting myself in the bathroom, and then I'm turning up to lead a meeting like nothing's happening to me, right? When inside, I'm just falling apart because I don't want this to fail again.
3: Yeah, it almost seemed like becoming a mother comes with this unspoken expectation that you're just supposed to cope.
2: Correct. You're supposed to have it all, balance it all. I'm going to be like, you know, number one mom, and I'm going to get promoted. I'm going to, you know, but this is not really true for a lot of moms. You know, one mom said to me something like, when I'm home, I feel guilty that I'm not at work. When I'm at work, I feel guilty that I'm not at home. You know, when I birth my child, I birth guilt as well. You know, that kind of captures, it really captures it all. Yeah. That, you know, these are the things moms have to deal with. So there's a lot that isn't said, you know, who are you as a mom? Because you kind of rediscover yourself as a mother, right? Mm-hmm. After you have a child, you're not the same person anymore that comes back to work after maternity leave.
3: Mm-hmm. I love how honest your guests were. And talking about motherhood, do you think that's admitting you're struggling somehow? And if you're struggling, does that mean you're not doing well?
2: I mean, everyone struggles, right? Yeah. I think what comes through in the podcast and with the guests is that struggling is normal. No one has it all together. And that's kind of the biggest lie, I suppose, that, you know, struggling is normal. Everyone struggles. Right, we're all kind of, you know, struggle doesn't equal I'm failing.
3: And these days, having, you know, all sorts of platforms on social media certainly doesn't help, I think, because you're surrounded by images of people who appear so together, you know, they have everything under control. They look good, they do this, they do that. There's something to live up to. So did your conversations challenge that idea?
2: Yes, I mean, we talked a lot about how, you know, you go online, you have all these influencers or your friends, and they have picture perfect families. Here's a family photo shoot, all in matching outfits. You know, no one spilled anything. No one's gotten sick. Or you tend to compare yourself with them, whether consciously or not, you know, or someone posts a video of their child talking. Oh, he's talking so well at two. You know, my kid's not saying anything. Or their child walked at 10 months. What's wrong with my child? Yeah. Actually, nothing. You know, just when you put things on social media or when you view things on social media, you kind of instinctively maybe compare. There's a bit of, you know, the kiasu parenting coming
3: that's
2: in,
3: right,
2: but
3: that's right.
2: You don't necessarily have to engage with it, or you, I guess, have to recognize that why this is triggering for you or why it bothers you. So that's something we talked about, kind of recognizing these patterns and knowing that this is not real and being able to have those boundaries and the awareness, I suppose, to take the good and leave the bad, because social media is not all bad, right?
3: It's,
2: you find your community, you find your tribe, so much good advice, but there's also the other side.
3: You mentioned this earlier, and I think it came up in an article. You said mothers often don't need another piece of advice. They need to know they're not alone. When did you realize that as a mother?
2: Oh, good question. Way too late, I think. You know, your children are so precious. Obviously, you want to do the best. You want to do everything you can for them. So I'm constantly thinking about all the decisions I'm making, from the smallest things, like what brand of wet wipe should I buy, to the biggest things, like what about school? What about, you know, extracurricular activities? What kind of help do they need in school, for example? And you realize that you have to trust yourself as a mother to know your children and to make these decisions in their best interest. And, you know, if you keep asking people for advice, you know, they're going to tell you a bunch of things, and then you can go in so many directions. But I think, you know, for me, there came a point when I thought, I am now more confident in myself as a mother because I know my kids. And what I see on social media, you know, it doesn't reflect who they are. You know, I know them, you know, what makes them laugh, cry, how to comfort them. And I just have to trust myself.
3: Too true. That really resonates with me, because advice is everywhere now. You know, there are books, podcasts, Instagram, TikTok. Everyone seems to have an opinion about everything, you know, how you should parent. yet perhaps what people are really looking for is someone saying, hey, I've been there too, I felt that too, you know? And through this, the Motherlode podcast, you spend a lot of time asking other women about one of the biggest transitions in their lives. I'm curious, did anything change for you? Not as a journalist, but as a mother.
2: I think after doing the podcast, I allowed myself to be a lot more open at work and to share maybe some of the struggles at home, for example. Mm. And that I was very surprised because it was met with, you know, acceptance. So that was really nice, you know, that I felt like, okay, I am going to walk the talk, right? And to be a little bit more open, and it turned out well. I also felt like I really grew as a mom. You know, I'm, you know, interviewing all these moms and they're also teaching me something, you know, in their sharing. I felt very seen, heard, validated, which I hope everyone listening to the podcast, you know, gets that it's, I really wanted it to be a safe space and it was for me. So I felt like I learned, I grew as a mom and I was able to kind of allow myself to struggle or to feel like, you know, today was a hard day, but this is not every day to recognize, I suppose, that there are seasons to things and today was hard. Let's try again tomorrow.
3: Mm. I love that. The podcast has actually changed the conversations you're having at home and even the way you think about yourself.
2: Yes.
3: Wow. And finally, Vanessa, for someone listening today who may not have heard The Motherlode, what do you hope they will take away from it?
2: Well, The Motherlode is a podcast that is very real, raw, unfiltered. And we go into, you know, we say in the podcast, the mess and the magic of being a working mom, because there are good parts, bad parts, well, not bad, hard parts. Mm-hmm. But it comes with a territory and these are issues we want to talk about. We should talk about and be having these conversations so that we can be both mothers and show up at work.
3: Vanessa, thanks so much for joining us.
2: Thank you so much.
3: The Motherlode is available now on the Straits Times website and wherever you get your podcasts. Thanks for coming in.
2: Thank you.
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1: Welcome to The Big Story. I'm Hung Bin Jong. What should Singapore's economy look like in the years ahead? And how can the country continue to grow while ensuring that more Singaporeans and businesses benefit from that growth? Now, those are some of the questions at the heart of yesterday's parliamentary debate as the Workers' Party laid out its vision for Singapore's economic future. After nearly 9 hours of debate, Parliament voted to pass the motion, but only after it was amended by the PAP to align it with the government's economic strategy review. However, in a turn of events, all 12 Workers' Party MPs voted against the amendment that aligned their motion with the economic strategy review and ultimately voted against the amended motion as a whole, arguing that it no longer reflected the intent of their original proposal. So what exactly was this debate about? Where do the government and the Workers' Party agree? Where do they differ? And what could it all mean for Singapore's economic future? Well, joining us now to share more is Malminderjit Singh, who's a founder and managing director of Terra Corporate Affairs. Hi, Mr. Singh. Welcome to the show.
2: Hi.
1: Thank you so much for joining us. Well, Mr. Singh, WP's Kenneth Cheung opened the motion by saying Singapore should build an economy where fair distribution is built into growth. Now, what exactly has been laid out in this initial motion and why now?
2: So the Workers' Party was arguing that Singapore has reached a different stage of development, that GDP growth remains important, but it should no longer be the only measure of success. The motion proposed that economic policy should be judged by whether Singaporeans enjoy better wages, stronger local enterprises, greater resilience, and also a higher quality of life. So it's not simply about whether the economy expands. So the timing is also significant. I mean, you know, we are entering a world shaped by AI, geopolitical fragmentation, aging populations, and also slower global growth. So these trends require Singapore to rethink how growth is generated and distributed over the next decade. And, you know, we are days away from Singapore's 61st birthday. So an economic growth and jobs has always been at the heart of Singapore's story. It's not just an economic story, it is the Singapore story. So I guess this is all very timely.
3: Right. So what would you say is the central message the Workers' Party was trying to send with this motion as well?
2: Well, I would say it's as much political as it is economic, but essentially, I think what they were trying to say is that I think they're asking two questions, which is that, you know, are Singaporeans merely participating in growth or are they genuinely benefiting from it? And I think the central message that they were trying to send was that growth must be more inclusive and more intentional.
1: Okay. Then what would you say is the central message the Workers' Party was trying to send with this motion?
2: Well, I would say it's as much political as it is economic, but essentially, I think what they were trying to say is that I think they're asking two questions, which is that, you know, are Singaporeans merely participating in growth or are they genuinely benefiting from it? And I think the central message that they were trying to send was that growth must be more inclusive and more intentional.
1: Was there any common ground between the PAP and WP throughout the debate?
2: Actually, there was much more common ground that there was this agreement. You know, both agree that Singapore must remain globally competitive. I don't think anyone's disagreeing on that. Both agree that attracting investments remain essential, perhaps the PAP more than the WP. But still, you know, that's a baseline there of agreement and understanding. Both agree that productivity, innovation and skills are critical. And I think where they differ really is emphasis. So the government believes that Singapore's current strategy already delivers these outcomes and is evolving through the Economic Strategy Review Task Force. Whereas WP argues that the strategy should shift more deliberately towards outcomes experienced by Singaporeans themselves. So, you know, this is really a debate about calibration rather than direction.
1: Now, a major theme throughout the debate was the role of multinational corporations. WP argued Singapore should place greater emphasis on building stronger local companies that can become the next generation of regional or global champions. The government, however, pushed back against what it saw as a false choice. Minister Tan Sri Leng even shared how multinational companies were among healthcare medical's earliest customers and helped his company grow. Why did this become such a contentious issue?
2: You know, essentially,
1: WP argued Singapore should place greater emphasis on building stronger

0: that Singapore always the PAP government favors foreign entities and enterprises more than local ones. But Singapore's success has actually been built on being an open economy that attracts multinational corporations. And so the WP is asking whether local enterprises should now play a bigger role in driving innovation, creating leadership positions, and also anchoring economic resilience. And I think the government's response, and rightly so, and this is my opinion as well, that this is a false choice, that in reality, Singapore needs both. So, many successful local companies, not even the Temasek Link ones, pure SMEs which have grown, like including Healthway, as you mentioned, Creative, Hyflux, and in recent years, Grab, Sea, and Razor, they all grew because they were embedded within the global ecosystems created by multinational corporations. So essentially, you need both. And I think the real question is not MNCs versus SMEs, but it is how to build stronger linkages between the both of them.
1: Meanwhile, a key criticism from WP was that Singapore's economic reviews often lack measurable targets beyond headline GDP growth. Now, Kenneth Cheung argued that governments should be judged against broader indicators, asking whether Singaporeans can truly afford the city they helped build. So, Mr. Singh, is Singapore really seeing a widening gap between strong macroeconomic performance and how individuals actually experience the economy? What more needs to be done?
0: So this is very much a global phenomenon, not just, here. And I think we saw this, recently. There's a lot of commentary about this recently with state elections across the border in Malaysia as well, where despite, Malaysia doing very well, macroeconomically and attracting, a record FDI and stuff, the government still didn't do as well in the state election because people had a different perception of their lived experiences. So, Singapore's macroeconomic indicators remain strong, in fact, much stronger than most developed economies. And what's interesting is that, we have unemployment fairly low, real wages have risen, investment remains robust. And, most developed economies are unable to achieve all of these macroeconomic indicators at the same time. But somehow we have still managed to do that. And I think that's a real important, trend to harness for the government. But yet at the same time, there are Singaporeans who continue to ask whether can I afford a home? Can my salary keep pace with costs? Will AI threaten my job? And will my children have the same opportunities? And these are legitimate concerns, and I think there should be due consideration given to them. So the challenge for the government today is not only to create prosperity, but to sort of, calm this anxiety and concerns that people may have. And there are steps taken in that right direction already. I suppose, with some of the new measures that the Economic Strategies Committee has put out, I suppose rolling them out over the next few months, we will see some of the impact. And hopefully then that will also, quell some of these concerns and people will feel more assured that, their economic needs are and aspirations are being taken care of.
1: Now, the parliamentary debate also focused heavily on workers. Now, suggestions included stronger retrenchment protections, redundancy insurance, apprenticeships for young workers, higher wages in the care economy, and professional guilds for skilled trades. What do you make of these proposals raised by the WP? How significant a shift would these proposals represent in Singapore's approach to support workers?
0: Well, I would say that these are sound, proposals. They're not revolutionary. They already do exist in different forms overseas and certainly also proposed by others before within Singapore as well, both in parliament and also by academics and thought leaders as well. So I think the debate really is about scale, implementation, and fiscal sustainability. I mean, yes, we can rule out a lot of things, but can we afford to do so? Can we afford to do so at our current fiscal policy rate? Do we need to balance this with other competing needs such as healthcare? I mean, we are an aging society. We need more hospitals, more hospital beds. So these are all very important fiscal points to take note of. So yes, we can have a long wish list, but how to implement them, how quickly and at what cost, these are details that need to be worked out.
1: Now, Edward Chia was the first PAP MP to respond to the motion here, proposing four amendments yesterday. What amendments had he proposed, and how different was the WP's vision from what the government has already outlined in the ESR?
0: So he essentially aligned, I think, the motion with the government's economic strategy review recommendations, which is that the amendments emphasize that it should be keeping Singapore open to global talent and investment, strengthening the local enterprise alongside MNCs rather than instead of them, supporting workers through skills upgrading, and recognizing policies already underway. So in fact, they changed the motion from proposing a different strategy to endorsing the government's assisting direction, and to point out that many of the recommendations and the broad direction is already encapsulated by the economic strategy review, and that plans are already underway to roll out

0: some of these, initiatives already.
1: While Parliament has backed the amendment WP motion, all 12 WP MPs actually voted against the final version. Why? What was their reasoning here?
0: I think essentially, like I mentioned earlier, this is as much political as this economic. So, from a political point of view, once the motion is amended, it no longer represents what they originally proposed, right? And I think from WP's perspective, accepting the amended motion would effectively mean endorsing the government's interpretation rather than presenting an alternative vision. So I guess politically, they wanted to preserve the distinction between their proposal and the government's approach. Of course, at the heart of it also is the, like I mentioned, a different calibration of Singapore's economic growth, right? And whether or not, they truly believe in that. And that's something that they wanted to preserve as a anchor point of the economic strategy going forward.
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1: Welcome to The Agenda. I'm Hung Bin Jong. Now, mental health was once something many families simply didn't talk about. For older generations, it was often seen as a private struggle, something to endure rather than discuss. But today, younger generations are changing that. More people are speaking openly about anxiety, depression, and burnout, challenging long-held beliefs about what it means to be strong. Few people understand that divide better than Lisa Chan. After surviving depression and evolving her relationship with her father, she's become a mental health advocate whose story has resonated with families across generations. So why do younger and older generations still see mental health so differently? And are we finally starting to bridge that gap? Well, joining us here in the studio is mental health advocate and content creator Lisa Chan. Hi, Lisa. Welcome to the show.
2: Hi, I'm Lisa. I'm a family and mental health content creator. Thank you for having me here today.
1: Thank you so much for joining us. Well, Lisa, I'd love to begin with your own personal journey. Looking back now, when did you first realize that what you were experiencing was more than just, you know, feeling sad?
2: I don't think there is an exact moment to realize that you have depression. Mm-hmm. In fact, I think I was in denial to see myself losing myself. Mm-hmm. So it had to go to an extent where the teacher had to call my parents down to school because of my absence and my conduct for me to really realize how drastic my situation was.
1: Okay. Yeah. Well, during that period, you made the difficult decision not to tell your parents, you know, what you were going through. What stopped you from opening up to them?
2: It was because I was in denial. I thought I could recover on my own. And even, let's say, if I am aware of my situation, I would be terrified to tell them because I was afraid that they would give me a very dismissive reaction. Mm-hmm. I think in the state of mind, we tend to overthink about how people will judge our situation. Mm-hmm. And in fact, it did happen at first, because once they realized the situation, they gave me a very intense reaction like, oh, why are you ungrateful for the life that you have? And in a way, they don't mean it at all.
1: Right.
2: And it is, in a sense, when I don't understand myself, how would I expect them to understand me as well?
1: Mm-hmm.
2: Yeah, but I can say that easily now because I'm in a better situation. But that is also the reason why I want to share this difference in perspective, so that as much as they are going through conflict between children and parents, they know that it is possible to get to where my dad and I are today.
1: Yeah. I mean, one of the most touching parts of your story is it came after your father shared publicly that he didn't recognize the signs of depression because he simply didn't know what depression looked like. And it wasn't that he didn't love you. He just didn't have the awareness or understanding. When you heard him say that, did it change the way you viewed his reaction?
2: There was definitely a sense of relief in a way, because the first time he knew that I officially, in a way, was diagnosed with depression was because he had to fetch me from IMH after the attempt.
1: Mm.
2: Yes, so the police had to call him, then he had to come down, and he didn't say anything. He just said, "Do you want to lie on my shoulder?" And that's when I got really emotional. Like, even until this day, if I think about that moment, it's just catches me off guard. Yeah, so, yeah, were you lying on my shoulder? Then we didn't say anything from the hospital back to home. And for a few days, I went into solitude mode. Just in my dark room, I avoided all calls. And my dad, he just asked me, "What do you want to eat?" Yeah. So this was the period after my parents have accepted the situation. So that was my dad's approach. And my mom's approach was, okay, you know what? Let's just type on YouTube, what is depression?
1: Right.
2: Yeah, yeah. So it was all these stepping stones that my parents initially took first.
1: Definitely. I think it's also sometimes some of the parents, they didn't grow up in a very expressive household. So they don't know how to express themselves. And it's not about not that they don't love you. It's really they don't know how to express themselves. So it's like the little moments where, you know, just lean on my shoulder or Have you eaten? Do you want to eat? Is kind of, we also have to understand, the younger generations have to also understand that this is also their way, in a way, to express their love and care. Do you think that's what many families are facing today? You know, not a lack of love, but a lack of understanding. Why do you think so many parents from older generations still struggle to recognize or talk about mental health?
2: I think very often parents want the best for their children, and parents genuinely love them. So love and mental health literacy are not the same thing. Mm-hmm. And most of the time, when we open up to our parents, they would just say, "Why are you crying?" Mm-hmm. Or just persevere.
1: Yeah.
2: And they might say it from the heart, but the person affected might feel like it's very dismissive. And sometimes it might offend the person, like, yeah, I know that's what I'm supposed to be doing. Don't tell me that. I just need some support. Yeah. But in those times, emotions are extremely high, mm-hmm. and we might say things that we don't mean, and it might escalate from there. So yeah, it's totally not like the parent don't love you. They just don't know what's the best way to approach you. And in situations like this, it's not just I say my point, you understand me straight.
1: Mm-hmm.
2: Yeah. So it's a very gradual thing. Like, it took me and my dad years to have this current bond. Yeah.
1: I mean, you said it. I mean, many parents, they grew up during a time when resilience meant putting your head down, working hard and pushing through difficult times. Talking about your emotions simply wasn't on the table, right? It wasn't something many families did. Younger generations, however, we're seeing more of them. They're growing, you know, they're growing up in a very different world. We're seeing more of them asking for help, right? And it's increasingly seen as a sign of strength rather than weakness. Why do you think these two generations, though, have developed such different perspectives on mental health? Why are more younger generations, you know, now openly speaking about mental health? What's changed, do you think?
2: Definitely both generations grew up in different circumstances. Mm-hmm. For instance, the younger generation now, we have mental health conversations in school and even social media platforms.
1: Yeah.
2: Yes. So, and in a way, these social media platforms also empowered us to share.
1: Mm-hmm.
2: And, but unfortunately, awareness doesn't mean understanding. And that is where also people can start misusing or overusing the term.
1: Mm-hmm.
2: And that's when the term Gen Z mental illness comes in.
1: Okay.
2: And of course, when I hear things like that, I'm very demoralized sometimes. Yeah. But I think at the end of the day, that's when two generations have to come together to understand each other rather than my generation is right.
1: Yeah.
2: Yeah.
1: I mean, it's also to a point where older generations view younger generation as, you know, they're so uptight, they're so entitled, they don't want to work hard anymore, when it's not that, right?
2: Yes.
1: Because I think it's the idea of this mental health being overused, and then it start losing that core awareness that we need, right? So with this generational divide, what are some of the biggest challenges young people face when opening up to the older generations?
2: I think it is mainly because the older generation would focus on persevering.
1: Mm-hmm.
2: In my perspective, they will choose to shut their emotions down and just be productive, get the work done. And probably the younger generation will look at it as resilience and vulnerability are supposed to shake hands.
1: Mm.
2: We are not supposed to look at vulnerability as a weakness. And I think in terms of how my family and I overcome it together, it also helped my parents to open up about their struggles.
1: Mm.
2: Yes. And like how my dad, he's very afraid of telling us how he overcame his bankruptcy in the past. He failed his business. And I think as a man, you have a really huge ego, right? And it's very amazing how he's able to tell us.
1: Mm-hmm.
2: Actually me, not my younger brothers yet, too young.
1: So, I mean, what can we learn from your family here then? I mean, at this point, how do we bridge that gap between these two generations?
2: In its core, when you're emotional, you can let yourself feel it, but don't project it on one another. And it sounds simple, but it's one of the hardest things to do. So I think that's the first step. The second step is definitely empathy and not dismissing the fact that the person might be suffering, because sometimes we just want our loved ones, our closest ones, to hear what we have to say and understand. And at the same time, we have to remember that the only person can truly help us is us.
1: Yeah.
2: Yeah. And once again, it takes both hands to clap. So it's not just one person's entitlement into thinking that other people understand you just for the sake of it.
1: We've been speaking to mental health advocate and content creator Lisa Chan. 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
1: Hi, I'm Li Shuying, and welcome to Asian Insider. In this episode, I speak to The Straits Times Japan correspondent, Walter Sim, about his visit to Japan's largest prison for women, and why it is a microcosm of Japanese society. Hi, Walter. Welcome to the show. It's been quite a while.
2: Thank you. Thank you for having me. It's great to be back.
1: Yes. Okay. So, Walter, you have been, I realize, based in Japan for 10 years now. I think you marked a decade back in June. So, of course, you've covered so many things in Japan, right? You've covered many earthquakes, unfortunately. You've covered the many changes in government. You've covered Japan's changing role in a changing world. So, but even then, I get the sense from your articles that Japan continues to surprise you. It continues to move you. And in your most recent letter from the Bureau article, you did write about something, and I could feel some how it has made you reflect a bit even deeper on a certain issue. Can you tell us a bit more about where you went and why that made you feel the way you felt?
2: Right, yeah, but before you go into that, on that point about the many changes in government, I mean, I realize it's not as bad as the UK, which has seven
1: well, I don't think that anyone can compare
2: years,
1: to that.
2: but that said, I have covered five prime ministers.
1: Gosh,
2: so I think it's in 10 years.
1: Yes.
2: So it started from Abe and it went on to, gosh, I can't even remember. It went on to Suga, then Kishida.
1: Yes.
2: And then there was that brief Ishiba interim and now Takaichi. And so, yes, it's been really a whirlwind year, I think. And yeah, you're right that, you know, Japan really continues to surprise me. And even after 10 years, well, I think I have come to have a grasp of the rhythms, the seeming contradictions of Japanese society, what really makes this country tick. Yeah, I think what makes reporting on Japan so captivating, and I'm glad that you noticed it as well, as that there are always so many profound stories that are hiding in plain sight, especially when you dig deeper behind, you know, the superficial surfaces, the hyper polished facades, or even if you dig deeper into social trends, be it like a sauna boom or hot springs, or even items like rice. So these are things that people would take for granted, and I think there's just so much fascination about that. And that also extends to where I went earlier this year for this letter, and that's Tochigi Prison, which I visited in May. So the prison is Japan's largest female penal institution. And just pulling up at the entrance pretty much shattered my prejudice views of what a hardened penal institution correctional facility should look like, right? Because like in my mind before going there, and I didn't do any like Google image search or whatnot, I thought it would be like this cold, bleak facility with like very imposing grey concrete. But instead of that, there were pastel pink buildings surrounded by, you know, vibrant spring flowers in full bloom.
1: Wow.
2: So there was this huge contradiction, and just stepping inside, however, I think what also surprised me was that beneath the, you know, rather soft exterior, there's this very poignant mirror of what I think are more profound demographic changes that modern Japan is facing, both its aging population as well as the growing numbers of foreigners. And on the aging population front, I think the issues that, you know, elderly face, such as poverty, such as social isolation, they really converge together in a way at the prison that kind of makes it feel like a nursing home, if I may put it.
1: Oh my goodness, a prison that feels like a nursing home. Tell us a bit more about that.
2: You have a library there, and even cells. There are either single cells or six-person cells for the better behaved.
1: Right.
2: I mean, they get to watch television in their free time at night, and in the evenings when they are not at work. They are not supposed to talk when they are at work, but outside of work, there seems to be a communal nursing home, if I may put it.
1: Oh my goodness, a prison that feels like a nursing home.

0: feel like a nursing home where, you know, their everyday
1: Actually, it
0: needs are
1: sounds better
0: met.
1: than some nursing homes.
0: Yeah, I would think so. Yeah.
1: So what is the age group like? What's the profile of these prisoners in this facility?
0: So very briefly, a slight digression since we're talking about aging.
1: Yes.
0: But in terms of foreigners, about one-third of the female prisoners at Tochigi Prison were non-Japanese. They come from 33 different countries. On the day of my visit, there had been 456 people incarcerated there. So many of the foreigners were serving time for drug smuggling, for petty thefts. And I think this is increasingly a common trend for prisons, especially in the cosmopolitan region, like say Tokyo or Osaka.
1: Right.
0: So recently, I think Kimi Onoda, Japan's minister in charge of a society of well-ordered and harmonious coexistence with foreign nationals, it's a very lengthy name, but she did say that one in four prisoners in Fuchu Prison, which is Japan's largest male correctional facility, one in four of them were non-Japanese as well. So I think this is a trend that can be extrapolated to other facilities as well. But within the Japanese inmate population, I think what also stands out is how old they are. So just like the wider Japanese society, where about 3 in 10 of the population are over 65, the prison population also reflects that grey shift. As for what kind of crimes they committed, even though there are things like homicide and all that amongst them, but the vast majority of them are not, you know, violent criminal masterminds, but were jailed for repeatedly committing crimes like shoplifting, a bento box, say, from a convenience store. And as many as 42.1% of them were repeat offenders.
1: Yes.
0: And the most prolific has been in and out of jail for 20 times, and that statistics shocked me, because how does one go in and out of prison 20 times, and how long or short must their jail term be?
1: Do you have any idea what crime she committed 20 times?
0: They did not shed details, but I wouldn't be surprised if it's something like petty theft, which does not have a very lengthy maximum sentence to begin
1: with. Okay, so what accounts for this rather high statistic of 41%? Of those incarcerated, there have been repeat offenders. Obviously, it must have been because they do want to go back. Is it because they want to go back to prison for whatever reason?
0: I would think so. So as we discussed at the beginning, right, the prisons have become a place where they can find companionship of sorts, and they get properly taken care of as well. So I guess for elderly, and as Japan ages, when Japan's traditional social safety nets were built around the traditional family unit, right?
1: Yes.
0: But as we know, that is crumbling, not just in Japan, but in many societies around the world, with aging societies and falling birth rates as well. So this expectation that, you know, children or their spouses would care for people into an old age, that is slowly being dismantled. For Japan, I think this is particularly acute, because we are seeing a lot more single-person households across the country. And Japan is a big country, right? And there's this tendency for young people to converge in cosmopolitan areas. And as you know, rural regions suffer from brain drain.
1: Yes.
0: I mean, usually their parents get left behind as well. So we see a lot of people at risk, you know, single elderly who never married, for instance, or whose spouses have passed on, or they might be estranged from their family, and so they really have no one to turn to, and they live on minimal national pensions that barely cover their rent, let alone their day-to-day expenses, be it food or medical bills.
1: Mm.
0: And so I think even though there are public support facilities, it's still not that robust as well. So I think this is kind of a structural gap that you know, has driven a lot of elderly back to the prisons as well.
1: Yes, I was going to come to that, because I understand that, you know, the rise of lonely elderly in Japan means that they are often driven to try to find a place for themselves. But to go to the extreme of committing a crime, even a petty crime, so as to, you know, be in and out of prison, did sound very extreme. And it did make me think about the kind of structural gaps that must be existing in the entire system that drives them to such lengths in order to get some kind of companionship, or to have

0: in fact, a community to be part of. So what is accounting for that? Why
1: yeah,
0: is
1: I
0: it
1: mean,
0: that...
1: It's, it sounds a bit extreme, but we talked about lonely deaths.
0: Yes.
1: The Japanese term for that
0: That's
1: is
0: right.
1: kodokushi. So that basically is when seniors pass away alone in their apartments and they are not discovered for weeks. And I believe this is something that is happening with increasing frequency in places with similar demographic changes, you know, including Singapore, of
0: That's
1: course,
0: right.
1: but also South Korea, maybe Taiwan as well. So the whole irony is that in a country where, you know, public support for single elderly is still not that strong, even though things are slowly changing. But the irony is that if you look at it through that lens, the prisons become the anti-kodokushi environment, right? So because, you know, in the prisons, there are people to check on their well-being. Someone is guaranteed to check on them. Someone is guaranteed to notice if they don't turn up for breakfast, for instance, or don't turn up at a designated time for a designated task. So I think that's the real heartbreak of it. In Japan, of course, public nursing homes, but these have extensive waiting lists that span months or years, especially in crowded areas. And even though they are so-called public, you have to pay to get in, right? And the monthly fees are based on their income, their savings, the kinds of needs that they have. And reportedly, they could cost a minimum of at least 80,000 yen per month. So that translates to about, I think, $750 or so in current exchange rates. So this might not exactly be money that the elderly readily have.
0: I see.
1: Right? And plus, added on to that is that, you know, Japan's elderly population is ballooning so rapidly that there are forecasts that Japan will face a massive short deficit of caregivers. Right now, it stands at about 250,000 workers, according to this report I'm currently reading. But that gap is projected to grow to as much as 570,000 by 2040. And so I think this is really quite acute. And if the structural gaps are not strengthened or closed, I guess there's really nowhere for them to turn to.
0: I would want to come to what else is being done by the government to tackle this looming crisis, or if not already here. But one quick question back on the prisons. Surely the authorities are aware that the elderly in Japan are gaming the system in this sense to try to use the prisons as a refuge for themselves. Are they not?
1: I'm sure they are, but there is also not much that I think they can realistically do, right? Because ultimately a crime has been committed, and ultimately going through the justice system, the courts have ruled that they have to be jailed, and so it becomes a cyclical problem. So I think beyond that, Japan is trying to put a stop to that by focusing on rehabilitation.
0: Yes.
1: Ironically, might kind of make prisons a bit more welcoming for repeat offenders, I think. But yet again, in this form of rehabilitation, I think it does solve part of the problem, especially amongst hardened criminals. So in this front, Japan kind of revised its penal code in June 2025, I think, in what was the first major update to the penal code in more than a century. So the main thrust is that it kind of changed from pure hard labor towards rehabilitation. But I do agree that it really is quite sad that many of these changes will run skin deep if they do not resolve the circumstances that drove them into becoming repeat offenders in the first place.
0: Yes.
1: So I might be repeating myself, but yes, rehabilitation would work to resolve the issues for, say, first-time offenders who knew no better. And there have been so many recent crime trends in Japan, for instance, the yamibaito, which is shady part-time jobs. I've also written about that before. So it's when youth get ensnared by the promise of lucrative paying jobs for minimal effort, and most of them end up being tied to committing a crime, robbing an elderly family and whatnot. So the whole rehabilitation process might work for these disenfranchised, this disillusioned youth. But for the elderly, I'm a bit skeptical about whether that would have much of an impact, because life on the outside of the walls of the prison is this struggle against financial hardship, against loneliness, and yeah, prison, as we discussed.

0: their needs are covered
1: yes.
0: by taxpayers to the tune of about 2,400 yen a day, which is about $20.
1: Yeah, and it is also the case that Tochigi prison is going to be closing. I think you wrote about it as well. And that's also because of declining criminal rates as well. So how do we square that? And also, where does that leave these lonely elderly women who had previously, you know, looked to going to the prison as a way of getting care for themselves?
0: So that's another issue, right? And how do we square this? Of course, nationwide, with a decline in population, and Japan being a country which has historically had very low crime rates, I think that decline of population would also lead to a decline in crime numbers,
1: yes,
0: quantitatively.
1: Yes.
0: Yeah, right? So yeah. So with overall crime numbers in Japan falling, I think the number of female inmates are also dropping. So Tochigi prison was once over capacity, but I think as of now it's running at about 70% of its capacity. And mm-hmm. with the facility aging as well, I think the authorities made the decision that they could close a prison and transfer the inmates to the 11 other female-only correctional facilities across Japan without much issues. Mm-hmm. So where does that leave these women? Well, they would be dispersed elsewhere, but the broader crisis would still remain because yeah. unless something is done to resolve the socioeconomic conditions that drove them there, and unless they find that they can live with dignity or basic financial security, I think they would inevitably still find their way back to the prison.
1: Indeed. So that leads me very nicely to my question about what else is being done by the authorities, right? I mean, you talk about the acute shortage of caregivers, for instance. I think that perhaps foreign workers is one resource for Japan to look at, but I don't know whether it can really fully plug the shortage. Then I think the other factor that you cited was about how expensive nursing homes in Japan are. And I guess that's where I want to ask, are there plans for Japan to have a larger network of public nursing homes, for instance, for its elderly population, so that they are not required to commit crimes in order to be taken care of?
0: I think we kind of need to look at this from two levels. So in terms of manpower shortage issues, labor issues, of course, Japan is slowly loosening the tap and allowing more foreign workers, especially in areas where there's an acute shortage, and caregiving is obviously one of them. But the issue is that, according to current immigration law, if I'm not wrong, they are only here on short-term visas.
1: I see.
0: They're only allowed to be in Japan on short-term visas. So it becomes a cyclical process where caregivers from overseas would have to be recruited, trained, brought to Japan, and then once they max out their visas, they'll be sent back, and then a new crop of people will come in. Whether that's eventually sustainable or not in the long run, I really don't think so. But then again, I think it's a country that with huge demographic changes, there's a lot of scrutiny on what the government is doing in terms of immigration policy as well. So there might be some calibration on that front. But the other question is that even if more foreign caregivers are allowed in, would, say, a single elderly Japanese want to be cared for by a foreign worker? So that's another major question, right? There's understanding. And unless, I guess, the foreign caregiver is properly Japanese culture, Japanese norms, how to interact with a possibly difficult Japanese elderly, I think that might just be a band-aid and not be a permanent solution to the problem as well. So more realistically speaking, and in terms of legal changes, I think, as you brought up as well, I think, yes, the government is finally realizing that the family-based structure that has been tradition to Japan is slowly being fractured, and I think this prompted recent moves to change guidelines, right? So until recently, a major systemic barrier for a lot of single seniors, single elderly, has been this requirement to have a personal guarantor. So when they rent an apartment, for instance, they need someone to guarantee for them. when they get admitted into hospital, for instance, there must be a guarantor, or even a nursing home. So, but what if they have no family, or what if they are estranged from their family, right? So these doors get slammed in their faces. So the new law really requires local municipalities and social welfare bodies to step up as that support network and to help with any bureaucratic paperwork that comes with managing their finances and assets, or hospital admissions, or, you know, what if they die? Who is going to handle their funeral arrangements? And I think this is necessary for a more compassionate society as well.
1: Mm.
0: So the question is, how long will it take for real change to be seen, and whether this would effectively replace what really is needed, which is human connection.
1: Mm.
0: So, like, to have a bureaucrat or a caregiver checking in now and then is definitely different from, you know, having someone by your side on an everyday basis, right? Which is what the elderly would have, say, in prison or in a nursing home. Mm. But I think, the state should still be the last resort.
1: Yes. What about in terms of the nursing homes or maybe elder care homes, where there can still be some semblance of a community, even if not quite family, for these older people?
0: Yeah, I do think that efforts have to be taken to beef up these facilities as well.
1: It's definitely something fascinating to look at. And obviously, as you would know, it's something that, like I said, many of the East Asian countries are looking into it. Of course, we have talked about humanoids, right? Stepping in to provide emotional support.
0: Right.
1: I think our colleagues in China have written about that, but whether they can actually be a substitute.
0: Some of them in Japan are quite fancy as well. So they respond to touch, they respond to voice.
1: Yes.
0: Yeah.
1: Well, I'm really not sure that this is a world that I want to grow old in. But thank you very much, Water, for joining us on the podcast and for sharing so, you know, so candidly your views about what's going on in Japan with regards to its elderly. Thank you again for coming on.
0: Not at all. It's always a pleasure, and I look forward to be back soon.
1: Well, that's a wrap for Asian Insider. 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

0: Good morning and welcome to our Singapore Icon series. Normally, I go into a big spiel, which I will do, but this particular Singapore icon is so iconic, he'd rather introduce himself.
1: Ken, thank you very much. I want to introduce the word very long. I want to people know. Hello, I'm Phua Chu Kang, best in Singapore. JB and Sam Sai Watam, don't pray, pray. Hello, who are you?
2: Oh my gosh.
0: I'm the Ang Mo, la, the Ang Mo.
1: Ang Mo? Oh, yeah. I thought you old man, white color hair.
0: Yeah, definitely, yeah. Definitely old Ang Mo. Yes, yes.
1: Good, good.
0: Thank you.
1: Then this
0: thank
1: one next you. To you is what?
0: This one is my...
2: It's what, eh?
0: My partner, my partner.
2: It's who?
1: Who, ah? Oh, same, ah. What, who, what, ah? Same, ah. What, ah?
2: What? What? Of course, we have actor, comedian, television host, performer...
0: Adrian Pung. Adrian Pung is joining us in the studio live this morning.
3: Hi there, mate. He has been confused with me, you know?
0: I know.
2: Really?
3: He told me. So, can I tell you a story now?
2: Please.
1: Go for it.
3: Straight away. So, apparently, you know... Guys, we go to urinals to do our thing, right?
0: We do.
3: Right. And then this Singaporean goes next to this urinal, right, next to me. And we're doing our thing, right? Usually we stand apart, but he stood next to me. And he turned and he saw me. He said, hey, you Gurmit Singh? Ah? I said, yes, hello. Wow, hey, first time I see celebrity in toilet. Wow, nice to meet you. And then he extends his hand, the same hand that was doing the thing, the deed. He extends to me. And of course, you know, I have to be polite. So I shook his hands.
2: Wow.
3: Now, the kicker in this story is that it wasn't even me. It was Adrian Pung. Later on, he came to me and said, bro, what would you have done? I thought about what Gurmit would have done. And I think he would have shaken the hand. And I said, yeah, of course, you know. And later you can just wash it, right? But yeah.
2: Wow. So Adrian, that's a nasty start to this Singapore Icons, but okay. Gurmit Singh, welcome to the show. Best in Singapore, JB Samsei Batam.
3: Oh, thank you. Good
2: yes,
3: to be here.
2: It's great to have you. And of course, we wanted to talk about what you've done for Singapore, because Phua Chu Kang wasn't just a sitcom. It became part of our culture, right?
3: Wow, thanks. Yeah.
0: Well, I would say the UK. Well, the UK has Mr. Bean.
3: Yes.
0: The US has Homer Simpson.
3: Yes.
0: And Singapore has Phua Chu Kang. Your catchphrases, your characterizations, you have defined everyday Singaporean conversation,
3: right.
0: Everyday Singaporean culture, and the Singaporean way of life like nobody else in the TV medium. And that's why you're very much part of our Singapore Icon series today.
3: Ooh.
0: So let me formally introduce to our listeners Gurmit Singh, Singaporean actor, comedian and host. Welcome to the show.
2: Yay.
0: Big round
2: Thank
0: of
2: you.
0: Applause.
2: Yay.
0: Very good.
2: Yes.
1: I like that.
2: We're going to dig deep today. We're going to find out everything about you from growing up to becoming who you are today.
3: Right.
2: Should we start with the baby Gurmit?
0: Let's start with the baby Gurmit. Baby Gurmit, like Baby Yoda.
3: Yes.
0: Let's start there. Start at the beginning. Who? That's it, like that. Who were the people that shaped Baby Gurmit growing up?
3: Wow, shaped Baby Gurmit would be my parents, of course.
2: Mm.
3: You know, we were from a poor family. Lived in a HDB flat. My bedroom was the living room. Slept on a little mattress in the living room. Every time someone woke up, I have to wake up as well. Otherwise, they walk on me. It was a tough time, but I think those are the tough times that shaped me and molded me and make me treasure what I have now.
2: Mm.
3: You know, I wasn't born with a, what is that, silver spoon, right?
2: Before, yes.
3: Yeah. Or gold spoon or even just a metal spoon don't have.
2: Plastic spoon.
3: I don't have also.
0: And Gurmit, just to follow up on that, because we had a guest talk about this yesterday. Were you encouraged to speak up at home? Were you encouraged to play, perform? Did you have that kind of upbringing? Was you always like entertaining family, friends, aunties, uncles?
3: I was as a baby and a teenager. As a young boy, very mischievous. My late mom told me once that I went around in one family gathering with the cousins and all that and just went around breaking the bangles.
2: Oh.
3: Just for the fun of it.
0: Did they find it funny?
3: No. I found it hilarious.
2: Yeah.
3: There was a new genre, a new trend. But when I did go to school, I found myself very drawn to the stage. Partly because I have inferiority complex. So I'm very shy and introverted when I'm in a public area. But when I'm on stage, I get to escape and be that someone else and try it out. So for every Chinese New Year concert or Teacher's Day concert or Youth Day concert or Children's Day concert, I'll be up there in one form or another, either as a host or a singer, a dancer, or just a actor or something, you know. And I really enjoyed it. Yeah.
2: So where did that come from? We know that you're from a mixed family, very interesting mixed heritage, mixed culture and all that.
3: Yeah.
2: And you also have a very interesting mix of like slapstick physical comedy. You also have observational comedy.
3: Yeah.
2: Where did that all come from?
3: This would be Jerry Lewis. This would be Robin Williams.
0: Yeah, Robin Williams,
3: Not Robbie, but Robin. No.
0: Gurmit, I have a question. Can you come in every day? Because she's never been this animated before.
3: What, really?
0: She's so excited so this morning. Singing the raps, fabulous. Fabulous.
3: Did they send a video of you singing a rap?
2: No!
3: Yes!
2: Hi.
0: Show him. Show him. Go.
2: Don't play.
0: Do the little bit you did.
3: I like that.
0: If you do that little bit, he'll follow you. What's the bit you did to me just now for the listeners?
2: Okay, you know what? I can never be myself around my team because it'll come back and bite me in the butt one day on air.
3: It's good to have a bite in the butt once in a while.
2: Okay.
3: Yeah. Keeps it tender.
2: This is a family-friendly show, but...
3: It's the families song. Have butts too. What
0: it's
3: do you mean?
0: It's the SARS song. You know every word.
3: Let's go with the chorus.
2: SARS is the virus that I just want to minus.
3: No, don't do it like that. No, don't do that. 1, 2, 3.
4: SARS is the virus that I just want to minus. No more surprises if you
3: use a brain.
2: Yes.
0: Yeah. Very good.
2: You know what? I have said this before. I'll say it again. I don't know why I remember it word for word. It's been 20-something years. I wish I could forget it. It's taking up some very precious real estate in my brain. But
3: brain is not that small. Come on.
2: Oh, you haven't met me.
3: Okay.
2: Yes, it is quite small and it's taking up some precious space. Right, Neil?
0: It's beautiful. But watching you interact with Audrey, that's your knack, right? And you can't buy that. I do believe you honed your craft like all great comedians around the world. I believe you started at Haw Paw Villa. I remember that. Didn't you work there for about 2 or 3 years?
3: Even 4 years. Before that, I was in a music drama company.
0: Correct.
2: That's right.
0: For National Service. That's when you hone your skills. The harder you, it's Gary Player's quote, right? The harder I work, the luckier I get, or the easier I make it look. What was it like in those early days at Haw Paw Villa? Because you're working the crowd, you're playing the crowd, you're doing that crowd work every day.
3: Yeah, I mean, we had like musicals and stuff like that, but we also always had a element of audience interaction. And that was when I really had to be on my toes, because I'll bring a tourist up. I don't know where they're from, and Haw Paw Villa is a touristic attraction. And then that was why in the audience back then, there was a SBC producer. Who after the show came to me and said, "Oh, that wasn't scripted, that was all off the cuff." I said, Yeah. He said, "See, you're very good with live audience. You should do a live TV show." I said, "Oh, yeah." And that was it. That was the end of the conversation. But 4 years later, they called me up and they said, "Come in for an audition. We have a live TV show and we would like you to try it out."
0: But just to follow up on that, what skills do you learn? Because it's a trick. Crowd work is a real skill. You know, a woman is different to a man. An Ang Mo is different to an Indian, to a Malay, a Chinese. So you've got to get the subtle cultural references. And are they going to get this joke? Are they going to get that joke? What are the skills you learn when you improvise with a crowd?
3: I have to be very attentive. I have to be very aware of who I have on stage. I immediately have to know whether this person is going to go down with this joke or not, whether this person is an introvert or someone up here on stage by accident, you know. So I have to be very attentive. But I also want to say, don't give me too much credit because I don't think this is me. I've done this and now I can run a course. I've been asked to run a course for comedy and stand-up and what have you. But I feel that this is something that I've been given by God, if I'm going to get a bit spiritual.
2: You feel you were born with this.
3: Yeah. You know, I just excel in it, but I haven't gone for any training. So I couldn't do any course to say, come on in, in 10 weeks, I'll make you a funny person. I can't do that.
0: Well, I have to say, Gurmit, the listeners completely disagree. Because Aloysius says,
3: I can run a course. I've been asked to run a course for comedy and

0: But what I'm really seeing here, Gurmit, is a lot of love. A lot of love and a lot of respect. How does that make you feel?
1: Right back at them, man. And speaking of Sultan, I did a show.
0: This Sultan. Yeah.
1: Yeah, the other Sultan. I did a show and I was told that there's royalty in Malaysia, right? Mm. And I was at PCK. And before the show, we all have to queue up and meet the Royal Highnesses and all that. And I was introduced. This is Gurmit Singh from Singapore. And all I got was, I was like, well, rude, man. Just, So I do my show and I finish the show. I go up to the hotel room. I change and all that. And then I get a door knocking. And I come out and there's this huge bodyguard guy. He says, the prince has summoned you.
2: Oh my goodness.
1: Summon, no. This is Singapore version of summon. That's summon already. So I say, oh no, what did I do wrong? Because they have very strict protocol. You can't point your finger. You can't show the sole of your feet towards the royal table and all that. So I said, I must have slipped up. Oh my goodness. So I go down and I meet the prince. And then I'm introduced as, this is Gurmit Singh, the one who played Pochukang. Then he looked at me and said, you? You're a Pochukang? I say, yes. Well, you look very different. I say, I hope so. And then he whispered to me, he said, I love Pochukang.
2: Wow.
1: I watch it every time. And my mind just blew. Here is a royal member of the family.
2: Sultan.
1: In a palace. And he's watching a TV, which is probably like 1,000 inches big. And then somebody comes in, sir, there is a flood. There is a crisis we need to take care for. And he turns around and says, hold on, I'm watching Pochukang now. Don't disturb me. It's just, I couldn't accept the fact that someone of that caliber was watching Pochukang.
0: But it's huge in Malaysia, isn't it? In fact, I don't know if you saw this, but I happened to see a clip this morning. Fakhar Faz, the comedian who now works and lives in Malaysia, they did a whole podcast discussion about why Pochukang is so big in Malaysia. And Fakhar Faz says it's because at that time, many more Malaysians live in landed properties, number one, so they're constantly renovating so they could constantly empathize with this Pochukang character.
1: Yes.
0: What's your take on why it was so big in Malaysia?
1: I think because it was so relatable. I mean, a lot of times we think Singapore is Singapore, Malaysia is Malaysia. But if you look at it, we are all very, very similar in many ways. And Singaporeans also like to renovate. And this was the reason why we came up with Pochukang, because there's always a contractor. I myself personally had a mishap with the contractor. I ordered something and, for example, the serial number is 101B. And instead of B, I put P instead by mistake. And instead of getting a light switch, I got a bathtub. So I had the order. What is this? Why? I wanted to. There's P. Sorry, P. Not B. Okay. Oh. So things like that got us thinking. And then I used to work for a renovator. Two brothers. One could speak some English. One couldn't speak English at all.
0: And these were your inspirations, right?
1: These were my inspirations. The one who couldn't speak at all. His English was so bad that when he once came into a room and me and my buddies were at lunchtime laughing after a joke, he came in and said, "Laugh what? Love your sister no hair." What does that mean? And I turned to my Chinese friends and said, what does that mean? He said, I don't know. I said, is it in Hokkien maybe? In Cantonese something? He said, no, it doesn't make sense at all. So to today, I have no idea what he just said. Love what? Love your sister. Your sister, not my mother, your mother, but your sister no hair.
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0: Best of Let's Talk Singapore. 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
1: What's in the box?
2: What's in the box? I'm talking off air. What's in the box?
3: What is in the box? I am going to be giving Neil and all of you clues, and you get to find out what is in the box today. Let's get into it. Guess what, Neil? Three parts today. I am making sure you're not guessing this right away.
2: Well,
3: Dennis
2: has already. Don't react to Dennis's, because Dennis, I saw Dennis's guess before we've even started.
3: Wow.
2: Okay.
3: Thank you so much, Dennis.
2: Off you go.
3: Okay. First part is we're going to determine the nature of this thing.
2: You're so determined for me not to guess, aren't
3: you? Correct, okay. Mundo.
2: The nature.
3: First thing. Mm. This thing is in Singapore. Okay.
1: What's in the box?
2: The Odyssey. Spider-Man.
3: This thing only happens for a few days. That's a big clue.
2: Oh, is it like Haname, like the spring blossom festival we have in Japan? That's very good. See what
3: that's
2: I did there?
3: A very good guess.
2: That's only a few days.
3: No.
2: Cherry blossom.
3: No. Okay. Mm. This is not the first time this thing is here in Singapore, but it is the first time it's going to be around for longer.
2: Okay. Sakura trees. That's what I was thinking of.
3: Yeah,
2: from Japan.
3: Yeah.
2: Sakura
3: beautiful.
2: Trees.
3: Unfortunately, we do not have sakura trees here.
2: So, give us that clue again, please.
3: It's not the first time that it's here, but it is the first time it's going to be around for longer. So, usually it's a certain period of time, and now it's a little longer.
2: So, it's got to be related to something that's finite, something that will die. Not die, but like a flower thing or a plant thing.
3: Okay, I like where your head is at.
2: Is it a natural thing?
3: No.
2: Seasonal thing?
3: No.
2: Okay.
3: So, let's get all of the National Day guesses out of the way. Dennis says National Day activities, which you know, okay, I will not rule that out completely yet, because I guess it is happening around National Day. We have National Day flyby. We have all of the usual National Day things. I can tell you, NDP from Ian, it is not NDP. Let's get that out the way.
2: Okay.
3: Pasar Malam is a good guess from Kay, but it's not Pasar Malam. No.
2: So it's in Singapore.
3: Yes.
2: It's been here before.
3: Yes.
2: It only lasts two or three days, but this time it's longer.
3: Yes.
2: And it's not a market of any kind. A market, a fairground.
3: That's not a bad guess.
2: Like Uncle Ringo's kind of thing.
3: I would not say it's an Uncle Ringo's kind of thing. No. Okay. So Paul says meteor showers, which is actually a brilliant guess.
2: Very good guess.
3: No, it's not a meteor shower.
2: Are we getting meteor showers?
3: I think so, yes.
2: Oh, wow.
3: Yeah.
2: I need to watch that.
3: But you know what I will say? Maybe you'll see some at this event.
2: I need to know more about the meteor showers.
3: Kelvin coming in with Sentosa Grill Fest.
2: Okay.
3: Which sounds delicious.
2: Okay.
3: Nope, it's not it.
2: Oh, I saw that. Yes, the Sentosa Grill Fest. I was at Sentosa on Friday.
3: James coming in with Disney Adventure. It is not. Ian coming in with fireworks.
2: I saw fireworks on Friday.
3: Did you?
2: At Universal Studios.
3: Nice.
2: I need more clues.
3: Okay, I'll give you more clues. Everyone is welcome at this thing. Good for all. Families, couples, even...
2: Let's Talk Singapore.
3: Yes.
2: Every morning from 6 to 10.
3: Ding, ding, ding.
2: Everybody's welcome.
3: Everyone is always welcome. Even you and your dog. Everyone and everything can come to this thing.
2: I don't have a dog.
3: Well, I don't mean you.
2: Okay.
3: I mean if our listeners have pets,
2: okay.
3: Guess what? It's pet friendly.
2: It's pet
3: That's
2: friendly.
3: That's what I'm saying.
2: It's pet friendly.
3: Yes.
2: Then it is some form of market, bazaar, carnival, no, community.
3: Yes, yes, yes. Okay.
2: Event. Is it around the community? Is it around the heartlands? Is it just in one place?
3: It is just in one place,
2: just
3: yes.
2: Just in one place.
3: I will not say it's in the heartlands. No, it's not.
2: Paul, Audrey Seek.
3: Excuse me.
2: Sorry. Thank you.
3: I'm with Patrick.
2: Week. Yes, yes.
3: In blank,
2: yes.
3: Blank. Okay.
2: How
3: did you go? Yes, it is. For a month.
2: You all looked up then. I thought you sat on something.
3: Oh my gosh. That is never playing again. Okay.
2: Oh, it is.
3: Let's get to what people are saying.
2: Oh, it definitely is.
3: Ian going with Istana Open House. Are they doing that? Very interesting. Nope,
2: they
3: that's not it.
2: They always do it around public holidays.
3: Okay. Paul is going with mass flowering or rare blooming event, which is something along what you thought it
2: and
3: was.
2: It's nothing to do with nature. flowers, plants, blossoms.
3: No.
2: Spring.
3: No, it seasonal. Is not.
2: Is it food?
3: Very good question. Yes, it is food. It is food related. You can find food there, yes.
2: It's not the thing we're giving away. The
3: Sunday brunch?
2: The German thing.
3: Oh, no, it's not. Okay. Wouldn't that be funny?
2: It would be funny. Yeah. It would be
3: awkward.
2: You have
3: awkward. To unbox the, yeah. the voucher. Nope. Someone wrote in to say Modula Fiesta. Oh. I don't know what that is, but that sounds very interesting. Very but that's interesting. Not what's in the box today.
2: So it's food related.
3: Yes.
2: It comes every year.
3: Yes.
2: It's only in 2 or 3 days.
3: Yes.
2: So it's got nothing to do with the...
3: Okay, not 2 or 3 days. It's a few days.
2: A few days. Yes. A few days. It's got nothing to do with the... What's the word? The expiry of the food. It's not going to go out of date or off or stale.
3: No, no, no.
2: It's not like a fresh food event kind of thing.
3: No. Okay, so music is part of this experience.
2: Yeah,
3: there's a big music element.
2: It's a carnival.
3: Okay.
2: It's a festival. It's a festival carnival.
3: It's not a carnival.
2: It's not okay. a carnival.
3: This is the best part. Okay. This thing is free. You won't need a ticket to go to this thing, but you will probably spend money. Even you, Neil.
2: Even me,
3: even
2: Ebenezer
3: you.
2: Scrooge, even you will spend some money, Ebenezer. Christmas, you say? Christmas, you say?
3: Okay.
2: So it's somewhere I'm going to like because apparently I don't spend money. So it's free, right?
3: It's free. Free, but you will spend money there.
2: Even me.
3: Even you. That's correct.
2: And it's food.
3: It's food.
2: Ah, so therefore there must be food options I can eat. It's not just a meat festival, right?
3: Yes.
2: There's non-meat opportunities.
3: Correct.
2: That's weird.
3: Patrick coming in with Singapore Pet Festival at MBS. Sounds very interesting. That is not what we're unboxing today. A lot of people guessing gastro beets. It is not gastro beets. I'll give you another clue.
2: It's food. It's for everybody. It's for pets. It's free. And it
3: yes.
2: comes every year, but this year it's a bit longer.
3: Yes, I'll give you...
2: Because of National Day.
3: I'll give you another clue that would probably give you the first aspect of this thing in the box. There are many cities in the world that are famous for this thing. Besides Singapore, which we're very famous in this thing, Osaka, Bangkok, Mexico City, Taiwan. These are countries and cities that are famous alongside Singapore.
2: Street food.
3: Ding, ding, ding.
2: Street food.
3: Okay.
2: Get in there.
3: You have the first part.
2: Street
3: Come
2: food.
3: Hungry. Okay. Mm. Street eats.
2: Street
3: okay.
2: Eats.
3: Now, the second part, you have to guess where is it?
2: Street eats.
3: Okay.
2: Street eats.
3: I'll give you some clues as to where this place is.
2: So it's a street food event. Street
3: yes.
2: eats. I've got to get the location.
3: Yes.
2: Okay.
3: The view is one of the main attractions of this.
2: Mm.
3: Okay.
2: Sengkang.
3: You asked if this was in the Heartlands, and I said no. Do you have any questions for me?
2: Do I have questions for you, mm-hmm. therapist? Do I have questions for you? Mm. You're supposed to give
3: me... Any questions for me?
2: Is it somewhere that you might frequent?
3: Yes.
2: Ion.
3: Yes.
2: Ion.
3: Okay.
2: That's the only place I know you go to.
3: That's not true. That's not
2: Audrey,
3: true.
2: Every time you message me and I message back, where are you? Ion. Where are you today? Ion. Where are you today? Ion. It's like the only place that serves food in Singapore is Ion.
3: Oh. Thanks. Stop.
4: Yes, it is.
3: Stop it, Grisha. Okay.
2: Ooh, I'm
3: in Ion. Kay has got it. Kay has got it. Okay. Well done, Kay.
2: It's not Ion, Kay. It's not.
3: It's not Ion. Okay.
2: That's where the Blue Bottle Cafe is, isn't it?
3: Stop.
2: Isn't it?
3: Yes.
2: Thank you.
3: It yes. has very good photo-taking opportunities.
2: Still Sengkang. Pongo. No, it's not Heartlands, you said,
3: it's
2: right?
3: It's not Heartlands.
2: It's got to be in Marina Bay.
3: Okay. You're in the right area.
2: Lau Pa Sat.
3: No. It's at one of Singapore's most recognizable landmarks.
2: Raffles Hotel. Fullerton Hotel.
3: No. Some may say it has a cousin in London. Huh? Huh?
2: You're winking at me and it's just freaking
3: what
2: me out.
3: What am I doing?
2: I don't know. Have you got a twitch? A
3: what,
2: sty?
3: What is this?
2: You're winking. You are winking.
3: Name me.
2: I know what you're doing there. Aye, Captain.
3: So where is it?
2: London Eye,
3: okay.
2: Meaning Singapore Flyer.
3: Very good. You got the second part.
2: So it's the Street Eats Singapore Flyer gastronomic extravaganza.
3: Christmas,
2: you say? Christmas, you say? That was good, wasn't it?
3: Very good.
2: Christmas you say.
3: All right.
2: What day is it, boy?
3: Now, you got the main gist.
2: Yes.
3: Now we have to guess the third part, which is the actual name of this thing, okay? So we got the first two words, street eats.
2: I thought it has a name. Even Neil Humphreys will spend money here.
3: Even you will buy things there.
2: Even Neil Humphreys will spend money
3: here. That's right.
2: Right, so I have to get... I've got the location, Singapore Flyer.
3: Yes, which is part of the name.
2: And someone has guessed this already, have they?
3: Correct. Okay. And Kelvin has just come in, guessed it. Lewis also getting it. LL Tan getting it. Bella, did you get it? No, not yet, Bella. But you're almost there. You're so close.
2: So I have to get three stages. I've got the name, the street eats. I've got the location, the Singapore Flyer.
3: Yes, and now you're guessing the full name
2: the
3: of
2: full
3: this
2: name.
3: Event.
2: Are those event. Words in that name?
3: Yes.
2: So it's the street eats Singapore
3: okay.
2: Flyer something.
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1: All right, welcome to Live Well with me, Michelle. When kidney disease reaches an advanced stage, patients and their families may face a life-changing decision whether to begin dialysis or continue with dialysis. But how can they understand what dialysis will involve, whether it's likely to help, and what other forms of care might be available? Launched just 2 months ago, a new national-level initiative called Renal Sense aims to introduce palliative care earlier in the treatment of advanced chronic kidney disease and help a patient choose dialysis or non-dialysis treatment. So what does palliative care mean in this context of advanced chronic kidney disease, and how can patients live a decision that reflects both their needs and their wishes, right? Lives out how they want to live this chapter of their life. Let's find out with Associate Professor Yeo See Ching from Tan Tock Seng Hospital. He's a kidney specialist. Professor Yeo, welcome to the program.
2: Thank you, Michelle. Good morning. Good morning, Aaron. Thank you for having me on the show.
1: All right. Put things in context for us. When we talk about advanced kidney disease, how prevalent is it in Singapore and where are the numbers headed towards?
2: Chronic kidney disease is a very common problem in our local population. In Singapore, we have about 14% of Singaporeans affected by chronic kidney disease. That is actually higher than many places in the world where the prevalence is about 10% or so. In fact, based on some of the projections, the prevalence or the frequency of chronic kidney disease is going to reach 1 in 4 by 2035. Because of the chronic kidney disease prevalence, we also have many patients on dialysis because of kidney failure.
1: So this really matters to all of us because, as you say, in less than 10 years or thereabouts, 1 in 4 of us will suffer advanced kidney disease.
2: Absolutely. So I think it's very important to increase the awareness for chronic kidney disease and how we can prevent kidney disease from progressing to kidney failure in our population.
1: So when we talk about chronic kidney disease, what is happening to our kidneys?
2: A chronic kidney disease is a general term that describes patients with impaired kidney function. The kidneys in our body, the main job of the kidneys is to remove toxins and excessive fluid through what we call very little filters, what we call nephrons. So in each kidney, we have about 1 million nephrons. But what happens over time, if we have risk factors or we have progression of the kidney disease, these filters then slowly decline in function and that can affect our ability to remove toxins and fluids from the body.
1: So because early kidney disease we were talking about may not cause any symptoms at the early stages, who should get screened and what kind of tests are involved?
2: Absolutely. I think many patients are very surprised when they were told that they have kidney disease because they are completely asymptomatic and they do not have any symptoms to report. The patients with chronic kidney disease, especially in the early stages, can be detected through a blood and a urine test screening. The blood test does a check for the creatinine level. The creatinine is like a toxin level in the body that accumulates in patients with declined kidney function, and that helps us to be able to detect the kidney disease in the absence of any symptoms.
1: So if creatinine is building up in your body because of kidney disease, might some people have symptoms and would they look like aches in the body or pains?
2: Only in a later stage. So the body has quite a large physiological reserve for the kidney function. And in the early stages, for example, in stage 1, stage 2 or stage 3, out of the 5 stages, many patients do not have any symptoms. But in the later stages, because the toxin level has accumulated to a significant threshold or because there is excessive fluid in the body that cannot be removed by the kidneys, patients might have symptoms such as fatigue, tiredness. The patients might have swelling of the legs or breathlessness when they are walking. Sometimes they might get skin itch and sometimes they may have nausea.
1: Gosh, but you say sort of the risk factors are diabetes and high blood pressure.
2: Diabetes and high blood pressure are the two most common causes of kidney disease in our population. When the blood sugar and the blood pressure are elevated and not well controlled, they can give rise to kidney damage and over time give rise to kidney disease and also kidney failure.
1: At what stage of treatment might a patient need to start discussing dialysis?
2: Because of the physiological reserves that is present in the kidneys, patients usually do not start dialysis until very advanced stage. But usually, the kidney specialist and the patient will discuss about the option of dialysis at about stage 4. that is when the kidney function reaches about 30% or slightly lower than 30%, and that is a good time to start the discussion about dialysis. The discussion about dialysis and having that discussion doesn't necessarily mean that the patient needs to start on dialysis, but it is important to provide some of the information and for the patient and the family to express some of their perspectives and also their care goals that will be helpful for them to consider when they are thinking about dialysis.
1: What would you as a doctor be assessing before recommending dialysis to a patient?
2: One of the most important part about whether a patient should be started on dialysis if and he or she has kidney failure is the his or her own perspective about the goals of care. Sometimes this might be confounded by other factors such as the patient's physical health or frailty or the other medical conditions such as advanced dementia or patients with very advanced heart disease. Some of these patients, for example, who has very, very frail physical health or has very advanced heart disease with heart failure or has very advanced dementia and finds it very difficult to sit through the entire dialysis therapy may find it very challenging to complete dialysis or to continue on dialysis.
1: Yeah, great points there, because dialysis is not a 5-minute process, is it?
2: No. Frequently, patients on, for example, hemodialysis goes to a dialysis center 3 times a week. And for each session, they will be on the dialysis machine for about 4 hours. And this goes on week after week, and some of the patients find it very physically demanding to continue on dialysis therapy.
1: So talk to us about the need for Renaissance.
2: Renaissance recognized that dialysis is not the absolute only therapy in patients with kidney failure. In someone who has older age and has many other medical comorbidities such as heart failure, advanced dementia, or other health conditions that prevent them from meaningfully undergoing dialysis, they should then, this program then helps them to make that decision on whether dialysis is good for them and whether the benefits from dialysis is comparable to some of the challenges that they have to face when they undergo dialysis.
1: Do you think patients and families prior to Renaissance feel that dialysis is their only option?
2: Very often so. Many patients and families feel that dialysis is the natural next step after being told that they have kidney failure because of some of the understanding that they have, for example. And because of that, to them, foregoing dialysis, this seems to be an option that is viable to them or feasible as a potential treatment option.
1: So explain to us why, if you're opting for Renaissance, you're not giving up.
2: I think it's important to say that patients with undergoing dialysis, the dialysis therapy by itself doesn't remove all the symptoms. There are many symptoms because of the kidney failure or other health condition that cannot be adequately treated with the dialysis therapy by itself. But that's also important. In Renaissance, in a kidney supportive care program, there are also going to be many other therapies or treatment that we can provide for the patients to help them to relieve some of these physical symptoms, psychological symptoms, and also provide them with the social and also spiritual support that they need towards the end of their life or towards this phase of their care journey.
1: And what are some of the treatments that Renaissance encompasses?
2: So other than not choosing to undergo dialysis, we can address some of their physical symptoms. So patients who have tiredness because of low blood count frequently happens in patients with kidney failure. We can continue medications and treatment to help to improve their blood counts. We also can treat skin itch and nausea that's very common in patients with kidney failure. But very importantly, we want to address some of their psychological symptoms and also their quality of life.
1: Absolutely. So this sounds like a more than a renal specialist is involved. It's sort of a wider look at the mental wellness of the patient as well?
2: Yes, definitely. I think what happens in the hospital and in the community care right now, in patients with very advanced kidney failure but choose to have kidney supportive care, they are looked after by a very specialized team. Not just the kidney specialist, but also the palliative medicine specialist who are very well versed in looking after some of these treatment of symptoms, psychological needs, and also social and spiritual needs. We also have advanced practitioners who are very well versed in eliciting some of these symptoms, but also have a very meaningful conversations with patients and family regarding some of these care aspects that are important to the quality of life of the patient.
1: You're listening to Live Well with Michelle. I'm with Professor Yeo from Tan Tock Seng Hospital. He is a kidney specialist. We're talking about a national level initiative called Renal Sons. This matters because in less than 10 years, one in four Singaporeans will suffer from chronic kidney disease. So this matters to all of us. What does this non-dialysis care under Renal Sons mean for a patient's quality of life?
2: It's important to help understand first, what does the patient value the most? Many a times, despite kidney failure or some of the other medical health condition, what patients value most might be, for example, spending time, quality time with the family, spending quality time with their loved ones. So some of them, they value their mobility and their physical health very much. And to some, they might value, for example, being independent very much. I think all these are going to be very important. Dialysis may not remove any of the symptoms that impact the quality of life. And to some of these patients, going for dialysis is more of a burden than a therapy because of the physical demands of dialysis.
1: Mm-hmm.
2: The other thing that's important is also that in some patients, because of their other health conditions, dialysis by itself doesn't extend health very much because of some of the other medical problems that the patients already has.
1: Like what?
2: So for example, patients who are very much older and have other comorbidities such as advanced heart failure, very significant dementia, because of the limitations of some of these other health problems and health challenges, dialysis by itself may not extend health or life very much in this group of patients, and undergoing such a physically demanding therapy might not be what they want to choose in the.
1: So what misconceptions do families or patients have about not choosing dialysis that might deserve some correction?
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0: A traffic update from ICA. Heavy departure traffic at Woodlands Checkpoint due to tailback from Malaysia. Delays are expected and motorists are advised to check traffic conditions before embarking on their journey. Follow ICA Facebook for more updates.
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Start your day with the stories, conversations, and voices that matter on Let's Talk Singapore with Neil Humphreys and Audrey Seek. From what's trending to the issues shaping our lives, with your voice as part of the conversation. Then take a breather with Live Well with Michelle. 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
1: 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When was the last time you realized you'd just watched an advertisement? Not because someone told you to buy something, but because you were really drawn in by the story. That is exactly what happened with Property Gurus, the moving out show. It looked like any other social media drama following a group of young Singaporeans. Only in the final episode did viewers discover it was actually a marketing campaign. 20 years ago, a property company would probably have taken out a newspaper ad. Today, it's producing a drama series for social media. Is this simply one clever campaign, or does it tell us something much bigger about the way marketing is changing? Joining me today is Professor Amitabha Chattopadhyay, Professor of Marketing at INSEAD. Professor, welcome to the program.
2: Thank you, Lee.
1: Now, let's start with the moving out show. When you first came across it, what was your reaction?
2: Well, I thought it was interesting. My first reaction was, this is so interesting because if you think back in the 1930s, Procter & Gamble first used this approach where they created a show called Ma Perkins, where they used their brand called Oxydol to market Oxydol. So this was a radio show. It has a very long history, almost 100 years.
1: It's certainly a very creative way of looking at things. But with this one especially, it also made a lot of people stop and ask, hang on, is this even an advertisement?
2: It is, in the sense that what's really scarce today is getting quality attention from consumers and making things memorable. Because if you think of the social media experience, you're just scrolling past, you really want to look at content, you don't want to be bombarded with advertising. And so we have a good sniff test, right? And so by taking this approach, you are getting people to engage. And an important question that comes up is, how do you do the reveal? Because you also don't want the potential customer to feel tricked, right? So you have to really do something that creates an honest engagement, for the want of a better way to frame it. And then at the end of that, if you tell them that, well, this was sponsored by, you know, in this case, Property Guru, but others that have done similar things like IKEA or Red Bull, you take it as, okay, you entertain me and that's fine. And there's no explicit sales message in there.
1: It almost feels as though brands are borrowing techniques that used to belong exclusively to media and entertainment companies.
2: You know, I mean, think about it. Entertainment has always formed the basket inside which commercial messages have come. So we've been using entertainment as a way to grab eyeballs. I mean, consumers are not really interested in watching ads. They're interested in being entertained. And the question is, you know, where do you get the eyeballs where the person remembers what you've done?
1: Okay, when people think about marketing, Prof, they often think about advertising, but I imagine advertising is just one piece of a much bigger picture. So how has marketing changed over the past 20 years? What's been the biggest transformation?
2: So I think the biggest transformation has been the fragmentation of media, because but today, TikTok, Instagram, Facebook, YouTube, and we have control. But today, you can literally block it and move on. So it's a very different world, because what you're fighting for is getting attention and engagement. That wasn't so much of a challenge back in the day. And so how do you get the consumer to pay attention to what you're saying? They found that a very large percentage of Gen Z consumers were considering how to live independently. And this spoke to that angst that they had, right? And so they really identified something important in that population. And then they created a microdrama series built around that. consumers engaged with it first. Then you tell them that, okay, this is from Property Guru. Mm-hmm. That works really well because now you're like, wow, they created this whole series and I enjoyed it so much. And that pleasure that you experience then transfers onto Property Guru. And so Property Guru benefits.
1: Would you say that this change in marketing has been driven more by technology or by changing consumer behavior or by something else?
2: So I think it's always driven by changing consumer behavior. The technology, for technology's sake, doesn't work. Why would I, as an advertiser, go to a platform just because the technology exists if my consumers aren't there and aren't consuming, right? My goal as an advertiser, as a brand builder, is to engage with consumers that I would like to reach, not any consumer, but my consumers. And so technology isn't what drives it. If the technology becomes attractive to consumers, then I go there because the consumers are engaging with that technology. So it's led by the consumer and the technology is just a happenstance. So whether that was, you know, magazines, radios, TV, or TikTok and Instagram today, it's just because we as consumers or particular types of consumers engage with it.
1: Right. And do you think advertising has become less effective or has it role, or rather has its role within the marketing mix simply evolved?
2: I think the way communication is implemented, I mean, it's a question of how do you define advertising? So if you define advertising as a, you know, 15 second, 10 second, 30 second spot versus advertising as communication. Mm-hmm. I think that those two are very different. So we're seeing the disappearance of those little spots in many contexts because they simply no longer are relevant. You do see them on YouTube, you do see them on Facebook, but you also see other ways of engaging with the consumer in terms of telling them a story. And then the story, you know, if I take Red Bull, then Red Bull will tell you about some exciting adventure. You feel good about it because they've given you something relevant.
1: Yeah, true. Consumers have never had more choice over what they watch, read or listen to. And brands are no longer just competing with each other, right? They're competing with creators, streaming platforms, games, podcasts, and an endless stream of content. So how has that changed the marketer's job?
2: Well, it's just made it extraordinarily more difficult because now, you know, think about it. I mean, everybody is a producer, right?
1: Yes.
2: You know, so we have millions and millions and millions of content producers today. And what's interesting is that the engagement with the smaller producers is greater. So if you're a megastar and you put something out, the engagement is lower than if you're a small producer that's speaking to something that's truly relevant to your followers, right? And so to be able to identify those people and to engage with them, to get them to engage in a way that they will focus. So we're now moving away from talking about sort of the Property Guru type of approach. And in some sense, organizations are still figuring their way out because it's relatively new, it's fast changing. And it brings a lot of things that we used to farm out in-house.
1: Yes, it sounds as though attention has become something brands have to earn rather than simply buy. What does earning attention actually mean then?
2: Well, I think that earning attention really means that you speak to the real needs of the consumer, right? These are concerns that they're grappling with, and you know, you speak to these things in a humorous way or in some format that appeals to this target audience, and that earns their engagement because it speaks to something real that they're experiencing, and you're talking about it. And at that point, you know, if you tell them that, well, you know, I shared this with you as Property Guru or Red Bull or whoever it is, then they appreciate it. Right. So it's a matter of, in some sense, flipping it. Right. I entertained you. I gained your trust and it came from me.
1: That's right.
2: Versus guys, here's me, buy me. And here are reasons for buying me.
1: Yeah. Now, Prof, one of the reasons property gurus, the moving out show, worked was that viewers wanted to know what happened next. They weren't watching because they wanted to see an ad. Why are stories often more powerful than straightforward promotional messages?
2: Because, you know, I mean, from the time we were children, this is something that we are used to, right? Whether you're an infant and your parent starts reading to you and you've kind of got this desire to go through the story. I mean, that's how we are wired because of the way we were raised. And this is culturally universal, right? I mean, I don't think there's a culture where there isn't storytelling, and it's an ancient thing, right? Long before we had the written word, information was transmitted through stories.
1: Right.
2: And stories have therefore this incredible power to engage us, and that's what we're looking for in a society where attention is the most sought after thing. I mean, as a teacher, right, when I walk into class, the big challenge is how do I get my students to pay attention?
1: Right.
2: And that's really what's making things like storytelling even more important. It was always important, but we engage with stories. And so if you can tell a good story, people will engage. And then if you're the creator of the story, you know, think about it. I mean, if you're a J.K. Rowling's, people want to buy your next book. And so you now engage with me because your stories are great.
1: On that note, thank you so much, Prof, for spending your time with us, telling us about your thoughts. Really appreciate it.
2: Not at all. Thank you for having me on the show, Lin Lee.
1: Professor Amitabha Chattopadhyay, Professor of Marketing at INSEAD. Thank you very much for joining us. You've been listening to Industry Insight. I'm your host, Lin Lee.
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